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3: Starlight, star bright, clear skies tonight if you want to take a peek. 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
0: It's All Things Considered from NPR News. I'm Ilse Chang.
5: And I'm Scott Detrow. Ahead, my conversation with author Portia Alon about her new novel.
0: It jumps between Ohio in the 1980s and the ocean civilizations of a post-apocalyptic future.
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7: Live from NPR News in Culver City, California, I'm Dwayne Brown. Tensions between the U.S. and Iran continue to rise in the critical Strait of Hormuz despite a tenuous ceasefire. U.S. military forces disabled two Iranian oil tankers today after exchanging fire with Iranian forces overnight in the strait, which remains closed to commercial traffic. Representative Adam Smith is the top Democrat on the House Armed Services Committee.
8: Well, it's not a ceasefire, obviously. Ceasefire means you stop firing, and we haven't. And there's been flare-ups in a variety of different places. But the larger problem is that the negotiations are still so far apart. Iran basically is saying, pay us to open back up the strait.

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3: 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A public service.
5: All right.
6: Okay.
5: All right.
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7: Radiolab.
6: From
5: WNYC.
6: See?
4: Yep.
8: Hello, David.
4: Yes, hello.
8: This is Pat.
4: Oh, hi, Pat. How
7: are you? Let's begin with this story from our producer, Pat Walters.
9: Pat, go ahead.
8: Okay, so I heard this one from this guy named David.
4: My name is David Buss.
8: Two S's. He's a psychology professor
4: at the University of Texas at Austin.
8: And this particular story, it comes from a book that David wrote. Could you just tell me the little story that you begin your book with?
4: Okay, yes. This is one of the things that's this was one of the things that sparked my interest in the topic of murder.
8: The whole thing happened several years ago.
4: I had a very good friend.
8: Another professor at the university.
4: And I used to socialize with him and his wife. And one evening they were throwing a party and invited me over. And so when I went to the party, a party was already in full swing when I got there, walked in and asked his wife where this friend of mine was. And she got a disgusted look on her face and said that he was up in the bedroom. And so I went up to the bedroom to find him, and he was in a rage. He started fuming that his wife had dissed him. And
8: what did she do?
4: She expressed disapproval about his clothing choices.
8: She made fun of his shirt or something.
4: But did it publicly in front of her friends. So it was a kind of he felt publicly humiliated.
8: And while David's sitting in the bedroom with this friend, the guy looks up at him. And he says,
4: I'm going to kill her.
8: How did he say it? Like, quietly or?
4: Like, through his teeth, you know, I'm going to kill her.
8: David had always known this guy to be pretty mild-mannered.
4: But he is a large, very strong man with a black belt in karate. I knew what he was capable of. So I suggested that we go out for a walk, and I basically spent the next half hour walking around with him trying to cool him off.
8: And eventually, he did.
4: He just calmed down.
8: Hmm. And did you go back to the party then and, like, continue dinner partying for a while?
4: Yeah, I did.
8: And he did too?
4: Yes, and he did too. And then he seemed fine when I said goodbye to him. He seemed calm, and I left and went home. And then it was several hours later in the middle of the night that I got the call.
8: And it was his friend.
4: And he says, can I come over and sleep on your couch? If I don't leave my house right now, I'm going to kill her. he was in this state of fury, he said, and instead of hitting his wife, he smashed his fist into the bathroom mirror and then realized that he had to leave the house or he was going to do damage to her.
8: And so he says that and you're like, okay, yes, come over now. Like,
4: yeah, exactly.
8: Meanwhile, later that night on the other side of town,
4: his wife went into hiding, literally disappeared for 6 months and didn't tell anyone where she was because she was terrified that he was going to kill her.
7: This story made us wonder, is David's friend...
9: is he unusual? Or...
7: does everybody at some point have something dark in them that just tiptoes out, just from time to time?
9: Yeah. This is Radiolab, and today, we're gonna get bad, so to speak.
7: We've done a good show.
9: This is the bad show.
7: So you ask, like, why do people do bad things?
9: What does it actually mean to be bad anyways? Like, how do you tell the real baddies from the rest of us?
7: That's our hour.
9: I'm Jad Abumrad.
7: I'm Robert Krulwich.
9: This is Radiolab.
7: The Bad Show.
8: What happened to David that night with his friend got him really curious about murder and badness and all these things we're thinking about. But it wasn't until a few years later that he learned something that really put what happened that night into context. By this point, David's moved on to a new university and he's teaching an introductory psychology class.
4: And I devoted one class session to the topic of homicide and why people kill. And I designed a little questionnaire where I simply asked the students, you know, have you ever thought about killing someone? And they would circle yes or no.
8: Then he left some space at the bottom for them to elaborate if they said yes.
4: And, you know, the class ended and I went back to my office and I just sat at my desk and I started reading these. And I was just astonished
8: to find page after page of yeses, and not just yeses,
4: but these very vivid descriptions about
8: who they would kill, where they do it, when,
4: the precise method.
8: How many of them went into that kind of detail?
4: I would say 75 or 80%.
8: Wow. Were you a little bit like horrified? Like, oh my God, my students are murderers.
4: Horrified is I was pretty stunned. And so I expanded the sample where we asked about 5,000 people.
8: All over the world.
4: Singapore, Peru, the UK.
8: That same question.
4: Have you ever thought about killing someone? And 91% of the men said yes, and 84% of the women.
8: Said yes, I've thought about killing someone.
4: Yes. If any sizable fraction actually acted on their homicidal fantasies, the streets would be running red.
7: Yeah, but that's just, those are fantasies.
8: Some of them actually seem like,
4: well, here's one,
8: something more than just fantasies.
4: From a woman.
8: Sure.
4: Okay, this is a 20-year-old female. We ask, who did you think about killing? And she said, my ex-boyfriend. We lived together for a couple months. He was very aggressive. He started calling me a whore and told me he didn't love me anymore. So I broke up with him. Then a few months later, he started calling me trying to get back together, but I didn't want to. He said that if I ever had a relationship with another man, he was going to send videos of us having sex to all the people in my university. The thing is that I do have a new boyfriend, but my ex-boyfriend doesn't know that yet, and I'm terrified that he'll do what he says. Then suddenly the thought occurred to me that my life would be much happier without him in existence. And then she said, I actually did this. I invited him for dinner. And as he was in the kitchen, looking stupid, peeling the carrots to make salad, I came up to him laughingly, gently, so that he wouldn't suspect anything. I thought about grabbing a knife quickly and stabbing him in the chest repeatedly until he was dead. I actually did the first thing, but he saw my intentions and ran away. When asked how close she came to killing him, she estimated 60%.
7: I don't think I've ever had a fantasy that anatomically specific, where I would see the part of the other person that I was going to stab or plan it like that?
9: Well, have you ever been blackmailed the way this woman was being blackmailed?
7: No, no one has ever sent about a sex tape that I've ever,
9: you know. So you don't know. It is a fair question to ask. What are the conditions under which you or me or any of us could do awful things?
7: I think they'd have to be extreme in the extreme.
9: Well.
7: Because you know how mild-mannered I am.
9: No. And you know what? This actually brings us to our first topic of the hour. So let me just to set it up. Robert, I'm going to give you this piece of paper here.
7: What is this?
9: So these are some word pairs. So read these words that you
7: What's
9: see
7: these
9: there.
7: Words here?
9: Yep.
7: Nice day.
9: Uh-huh.
7: Fat neck.
9: Yep.
7: Sad face. What is it? Soft hair.
9: Yep.
7: I don't know what this is.
9: These are just word pairs.
7: Hard.
9: I want you to commit them to memory.
7: Commit them to memory? You know
9: and
7: I
9: And while
7: no
9: you're doing that, just give me your finger. I'm
7: going
9: to connect
7: bird,
9: this little electrode to your finger.
7: Bird,
9: there we go.
7: Hard.
9: Right there.
7: Stop.
9: Just
7: wait
9: kinda
7: a second. Clear air.
9: Okay, so give me the paper back.
7: Already?
9: Time's up. So I'm just going to go into this other room over here.
10: Can you hear me?
7: What?
10: All right, so I'm going to talk to you over this intercom, okay?
7: Okay.
10: I'm going to give you a test.
7: I'm not ready for this.
10: Pay attention.
7: All right.
10: To the best of your memory, which word was matched with nice? Was it nice day, nice sky, nice job, or nice chair?
7: Days.
10: Answer, please.
7: I don't know. Wait a second.
10: Just push the button that corresponds to the right word. Go.
7: Okay, I'm choosing job?
11: Wrong. Answer is day.
10: Sorry, man.
11: 285 volts.
10: I'm going to have to give you a little,
7: What did you just do?
9: She just burst my eardrums. God. Obviously, no need to be alarmed. That was not a real shock. We were just enacting an old, very famous experiment that you may have heard about.
12: It is May 1962.
9: Done by this guy.
12: An experiment is being conducted in the Elegant Interaction Laboratory at Yale University.
9: That's Stanley Milgram talking about the experiment in a film. In case you've never heard of this, you probably have, but in case you haven't, here's what he did. He recruited a bunch of subjects.
12: The subjects are 40 males between the ages of 20 and 50.
9: Just normal, everyday dudes.
12: The subjects range in occupation from corporation presidents to good humor men and plumbers.
9: And he ran them through something like what you and I just did.
7: Right.
9: He would have each subject sit down at a table.
13: Have a seat right here.
9: In front of this really impressive-looking machine.
13: This machine.
9: That had lots of switches on it.
13: Generates electric shocks. When you press one of the switches all the way down, the learner gets a shock.
9: And in the other room, there was a guy who he called the learner, who is supposed to have memorized some words. And every time that guy got a word wrong, like you just did,
7: yep,
9: which happened constantly,
11: answer his neck.
9: The volunteer was instructed to shock that guy with higher and higher voltage. Now, the volunteer couldn't see the guy he was shocking, but he could definitely hear him. Milgram staged the whole thing like it was some experiment about memory and punishment, but of course it wasn't about that.
13: Continue, please.
9: It was about how far would these people go? How many times would they shock that sad sap in the next room just because they were being told to?
14: Let me out of here! Let me out
9: the guy
14: here.
9: Yelling, of course, was an actor and the shocks weren't real, but the questions in the air at the time were very real.
15: Prosecution, the Attorney General.
9: This was a moment when human cruelty was on trial. Quite literally.
16: When I stand before you, judges of Israel, in this court, to accuse Adolf Eichmann, I do not stand alone.
17: So Stanley Milgram actually begins these experiments the same year that Adolf Eichmann goes on trial for Nazi war crimes.
9: That's radio producer Ben Walker. He'll be our guide for this segment.
17: And in the trial, when the prosecutors essentially ask him how you came to commit genocide, he would say over and over again,
18: it was not my personal affair.
17: I was just following orders.
18: I had to do what I was ordered.
17: And it's this defense. This is basically what Stanley Milgram set out to test
11: 285 volts
17: in a lab at Yale University with a bunch of regular Americans.
9: Like, is that something that's universal?
17: Yeah.
9: Or just an Eichmann thing?
17: Yeah. He figured maybe 1% of these men would keep flicking the switches up to the highest voltage, but that's not what he found. 65%
13: Continue, please.
17: Were willing to shock their fellow citizens over and over again, even past when they were screaming in pain.
19: Something's happened to that man in there.
9: Even when they stopped screaming?
17: Yeah, when they were maybe dead.
19: You better check in on him, sir. He won't answer me or nothing.
13: Please continue. Go on, please.
17: They continued shocking their corpses. his experiment remains one of the most famous experiments of the 20th century.
20: In 1962, Stanley Milgram shocked the world with his study on obedience.
17: It is still trotted out to explain everything from hazing to war crimes.
21: What is there in human nature?
17: To gang behavior.
21: That allows an individual to act inhumanely.
17: Genocide.
21: Harshly, severely.
17: It's like a downloadable from the internet instant defense for doing wrong. But if you look at Milgram's work closely.
22: Yeah.
17: Like this guy did.
22: Alex Haslam, professor of psychology at the University of Exeter.
17: Then a different picture will emerge.
22: Really? That story has been told a million and one times for the last 50 years. We've just got to get over it.
17: Now, what you need to understand about Alex Haslam is that he hates it when interviewers only want to talk about the baseline study.
22: The one that everybody knows, the so-called baseline.
17: The 65% one.
23: The one we just talked about.
17: Yeah.
23: So there's more? There's more to it?
22: Yeah. Because actually, he studied between 20 and 40 different variants of this same paradigm.
17: Stanley Milgram took electric shocks very seriously. He did this experiment a bunch of times and in a bunch of different ways.
22: He had all sorts of different things.
17: He would change where the shocker and the shockee sat.
22: He had women participants. He had an experimenter who wasn't a scientist but was a member of the general public.
17: And every scenario produced a different result.
23: Really?
17: Yep.
22: I've got in front of me, I've just got the data from the Milgram study. Let me just get that out.
17: So again, the baseline study is the one where 65% of the volunteers
22: go all the way.
17: Highest dose of electricity.
22: XXX.
17: But in experiment number three, if they put the shockee in the same room with the shocker, so the shocker could actually see the person that he's shocking.
22: Obedience drops to about 40%.
17: And in experiment number four, when the teacher has to hold the learner's hand down
22: on a plate
17: in order him to feel the shocks,
22: it drops to about 30%.
17: Wow. Experiment 14.
22: If the experimenter is not a scientist, but is an ordinary man,
17: not wearing a white coat,
22: obedience drops to 20%.
23: Oh.
24: Really?
23: Well, how low can we go?
22: Okay.
17: Here's another one.
22: This variant.
17: Experiment 17.
22: There's you and there's two other participants.
17: Both actors.
22: If those two participants refuse to go on.
17: Like saying, like, I don't want to kill a guy.
22: Only 10% under those circumstances go on. And then the final one.
17: Experiment 15.
22: Of course, normally you just have one experimenter who's giving you these instructions.
17: But if you put two experimenters in the room and
22: they start disagreeing with each other. And this one, you get 0% going all the
23: zero.
22: Way.
23: Zero?
22: Zero in that condition.
23: You said zero.
22: None like go right to the
23: absolute
22: end. No,
23: zero.
22: Not one person.
23: No one.
22: No.
23: Not a soul.
22: Exactly 0%.
23: Well, all right. I'm starting to feel a little bit better about my fellow man.
17: One second. Hey. Shh. Okay.
7: Where is he?
17: I'm in a closet.
23: In a closet?
17: Because this room is echoey, and you know, there's nothing like a closet full of clothes to like help balance that out.
23: That's true. All right, so keep going.
17: So you see, it's just in that one experiment that 65% of people are willing to go all the way.
23: Yeah.
17: But in all of these other scenarios, they don't. And even when they do say yes, even when they go along with the experiment, as you can see in the film, they struggle.
25: Continue using the last switch on the board, please.
26: I'm not getting no answer.
25: Please continue. The next word is white.
22: They have debates with themselves.
26: Don't you think you should look in on them, please?
22: Debates with the experimenter.
25: Not once we've started the experiment.
26: But what if something's happened and they haven't attacked or something there?
25: The experiment requires that we continue. Go on, please.
26: Don't demands help mean anything?
25: Whether the learner likes it or not, we
26: but
25: must.
26: But he might be dead in there.
17: What's interesting is that how all of these struggles, all of them,
25: please continue,
17: play out the same way. It's the experimenter prodding the shockers along.
26: You're going to keep giving them what, 450 volts every shot now?
25: That's correct.
17: For me, it's all about the prods.
25: The next word is white.
17: This is what totally pulled me into this story.
23: The prods.
17: Stanley Milgram had four scripted prods that he wrote out for his experimenters.
23: For when the subjects didn't want to continue?
17: Yep. The first one was, please go on.
25: Continue, please.
17: And if they didn't go on, if they resisted, the experimenter would break out prod number two. The experiment requires that you continue.
25: Well, the experiment requires
26: that you
25: continue.
26: Well, I mean, I know it does, sir, but I mean, he's up to 195 volts.
17: And if they still were resisting or struggling, they'd get prod number three.
25: It's absolutely essential that you continue.
23: It's absolutely
7: essential that you continue.
23: It's a little bit more direct.
22: It's a bit stronger, but it's not an order.
23: Not quite.
17: But the fourth prod.
22: Really, the critical fourth prod.
17: Is an absolute order. The fourth prod is.
26: You have no other choice, teacher.
17: You have no other choice, teacher.
22: You must continue.
23: That is definitely an order.
22: Exactly.
17: But every time the experimenter pulled out the fourth prod, and this was confirmed when the experiment was redone in 2006, total disobedience.
7: Total disobedience.
17: Anytime the experimenter said, you must continue, the shocker would say, hell no, I don't.
26: You had no other choice, teacher.
19: I don't have a choice. I'm not going to go ahead with it.
26: Well, we'll have to discontinue the experiment then.
19: I'm sorry.
17: Here's another one.
26: We had no other choice. You must
0: go
26: ahead.
0: Yes, I have a choice.
26: That is, if you don't continue, we're going to have to discontinue the experiment.
0: We'll have to. He says cut it out. After all, he knows what he can stand. That's my opinion. That's where I'm going to stand on it.
23: Wow, so the subjects seem willing to shock another human being, but as soon as you say it's an order,
22: they don't do it.
23: Huh.
22: Now that's important. It's very important because if you ask university undergraduates, what does the Milgram study show? They will invariably say something like, they show that people obey orders. Okay. Well, actually, the one thing that the study really doesn't show is that people obey orders. And it's a pretty big thing to miss. It's a pretty big thing to miss, isn't it, really?
23: So wait, if it doesn't show that people are just obeying orders,
22: yeah,
23: then what does it show?
22: Okay, I think it's like this.
26: All right, let's go on to our instructions. We will begin with this test.
22: The participants are there in the study.
26: Each pair of words in
22: they've got a very plausible, very credible, high-status scientist in a high-status scientific institution.
17: Yale.
22: Who is going to do this powerful piece of science.
26: Direct your voice toward that microphone as the room.
17: So they sit down in the chair thinking, wow, this is really important. I'm about to help this quest for knowledge. I really want to do a good job.
22: Now, as we sort of know in life, lots of things that we do, if they're worthwhile doing, are not always easy. And you find yourself in a situation where you've got to do something that's hard.
17: Like shocking an innocent stranger over and over.
22: But if you think that's the right thing, if you think that science is worth pursuing, you say, okay, I'll go along with this.
23: So you're saying they're shocking these people because they thought it was worthwhile?
22: Look, the participants, you know, they're not, it's not just blind obedience. Oh, you tell me, sir. Yes, sir. No, sir. Three bags full, sir.
26: Answer, please.
22: They're engaged with the task. They're trying to be good participants.
26: Are you all right?
22: They're trying to do the right thing. They're not doing something because they have to. They're doing it because they think they ought to. And that's all the difference in the world.
26: 420 volts.
23: Suddenly I'm thinking this is actually a darker interpretation
17: than
23: the original.
17: Absolutely darker.
23: Because they are doing it.
17: No question about it.
23: They have the agency.
17: Yep.
23: And they think it's right. Although clearly on some level they know it isn't.
22: There's a sort of chilling comparison, which is a speech that Himmler gave to the SS, some SS leaders, when they were about to commit a range of atrocities. He said, look, this is what you're going to do is, of course you don't want to do this. Of course nobody wants to be killing other people. And we realize this is hard work. But what you're doing is for the good of Germany. And this is necessary in order to advance our noble cause.
23: Wow. So then,
17: hey, wait, I'm almost done, guys. Give me two more minutes.
23: So in the Milgram case,
17: uh-huh.
23: Well, if the idea is that people will do bad if they think it's good, like it's a good noble cause, well, what's the noble cause in this case?
17: Science. You can see this in the surveys that the men filled out after the experiments were over.
1: This was exactly what was on my mind. If the experiment had to be successful, it had to be carried on.
17: The questionnaires they filled out are part of the Milgram archive at Yale.
1: Willing to help in a worthwhile experiment.
17: And it's kind of surprising. A lot of them are really positive, even though they've just been told that they were duped.
1: Research in any field is a must, particularly in this day and age. Do you think that more studies of this sort should be carried out? Definitely yes.
22: We, as onlookers to the study, we have this kind of godlike sort of vision of like, well, of course what they're doing is wrong. But if it looked at from another perspective, there is a sense in which you could celebrate what they're doing. I'm not suggesting one should, but I'm just saying there is a sense in which these people are prepared to do something that's very painful to them and to someone else because they want to promote science. Well, you know, you can see that's a good thing. If you dressed it up and if you just had some minor variants of the paradigm, you could presumably make this out. These are people who are incredibly noble. They are. I mean, it's a fact, of course, that they're administering pain to a stranger. That's what's horrifying about it. But imagine they were administering pain to themselves. Imagine they really were, had to administer shocks to themselves or something. But if they were prepared to do that, when I suspect a lot of them would, then we'd say these are people who really believe in science. And isn't this a good thing that we have people in our society who are willing to make sacrifices for the greater good?
23: So in the end, where do you come down? Do you leave this experiment in a light mood or in a dark mood?
22: I would say in a powerful mood. We're close to some really fundamental truths about human nature. And, you know, my views about human nature are that it affords infinite potential for lightness and dark. There's lots and lots of lessons here. But one is, I think, you know, when you're enjoined to do something for the greater good, maybe ask yourself the question, what is greater and what is good?
23: Oh, well, that right there, I've slapped some quotations around that.
22: Yeah.
7: Our thanks to Ben Walker, whose podcast, he has a podcast and it's a good one. It's called Too Much Information.
23: Yes, it's awesome. Thank you, Ben. 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
7: 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I'm Richard Davis. 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
5: Good Friday evening for Arizona Public Radio and Flagstaff. I'm meteorologist Lee Bourne. Oddly enough, today the warmest day since March. High temperatures out there this afternoon. Flagstaff Pulliam Airport, 77 degrees. Sholo Airport, 81 today. Sedona was 91. Prescott Love Field, 86. Winslow, 85. A few degrees hotter. Moving into the weekend ahead, near record to record type daily high temperatures through the Mother's Day weekend, particularly breezy on Saturday afternoon.
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23: All right, 3, 2, 1. 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
24: evil?
23: Although, I don't know if that's the right word for this next thing.
24: Yeah, because it's sort of
23: more complicated.
24: When you call someone evil, then you're kind of done with them. Yeah. But there's been a fellow, he's such a puzzle to me, I can't quite place him.
23: Though it's very fun to try.
24: And I heard about him from science writer Sam Keen.
27: Well, let's talk about Fritz Haber. So first of all, could you just like, when did he live and what did he look like and that kind of stuff?
28: He was doing his great science work right around the turn of the 20th century, so right around 1900. And he was someone who had very big ambitions.

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1: This final note on the way out today, in which I split hairs in an annoying but hopefully informative way. The unemployment rate, as we were talking about up at the top of the program, held steady at 4.3% in April. Or did it? Take out a couple of more decimal places, you'll see that in March, the rate was 4.256%, rounded obviously to 4.3. April, 4.337%, rounded down to 4.3. I told you it was annoying, didn't I? Our theme music was composed by BJ Lederman. Marketplace's executive producer is Nancy Fargali. Joanne Griffith is the chief content officer. Neil Scarborough is vice president and general manager. I'm Kai Rizdahl. Have a great weekend, everybody. We will see you back here on Monday, all right? This is APM.
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3: Good Friday evening for Arizona Public Radio and Flagstaff. I'm meteorologist Lee Bourne. Oddly enough, today the warmest day since March. High temperatures out there this afternoon. Flagstaff Pulliam Airport, 77 degrees. Sholo Airport, 81 today. Sedona was 91. Prescott Love Field, 86. Winslow, 85. A few degrees hotter. Moving into the weekend ahead. Near record to record type daily high temperatures through the Mother's Day weekend, particularly breezy on Saturday afternoon.
4: Sedona Arts Center presents Form and Face, Abstract Bodies and Masked Identities through May 31st. This exhibition explores the human form through sculptural masks and how bodies and personas can be concealed and revealed. More information is available on the events calendar at knau.org.
5: Still to come on Outlook. In the Amazon jungle, most of us wouldn't get very far without food supplies. But the Brazilian Jair Condor has learned to live off what the jungle itself provides.
6: I learned about a palm tree called babassu. There are some little insect larvae inside the coconuts, right? And it's very nutritious and very tasty. And then you have açaí, the patois. These are fruits that also produce juice that you can make there in the middle of the forest.
7: BBC News with Govinda Gill. A three-day ceasefire brokered by President Trump between Russia and Ukraine is believed to have come into effect. It was due to start on Saturday when Russia holds commemorations marking the defeat of Nazi Germany in the Second World War. Britain's Prime Minister Keir Starmer is facing increasing pressure to stand down from within his own Labour Party after it suffered major losses in different elections across Britain on Thursday. More than 20 of his own MPs have publicly called for him to resign. Syria's arrested two high-profile senior military officers from the era of the ousted President Bashar al-Assad. One is accused of involvement in a chemical attack on the Damascus suburb of eastern Ghouta. Washington has confirmed it'll facilitate intensive talks between Lebanon and Israel next week. Meanwhile, Lebanese officials say Israeli attacks on the south killed 11 people on Friday. A Colombian press freedom organisation says a journalist has been found dead in a region controlled by rebels and drug traffickers in northwestern Colombia. Mateo Perez Rueda was last seen on Tuesday in Briceño. Laura Fernandez has been sworn in as Costa Rica's president in front of her supporters in the capital, San Jose. Her predecessor, Rodrigo Chavez, has been appointed to a ministerial role in the new government. Two Spanish police officers have been killed in an accident while chasing suspected drug traffickers in the Atlantic Ocean. Both were members of the country's civil guard. Mexico's president has entered a row caused by the country's education ministry proposing ending the school year early because of the Football World Cup and extreme heat. Following angry reactions from parents and teachers' unions, Claudia Sheinbaum said the ministry's decision wasn't final.

0: to say something that wasn't 100% scientifically proven. But when we made Frozen Planet, which was the big series about the Arctic and the Antarctic, which went out in 2011, it was very clear that we had to communicate it because it was so critical there, and we did a special episode in that series. And since then, he's continued. David Attenborough has seen more of the natural world than any human being that's ever lived on our planet. But remarkably, in that same time, he's seen more change. And I think in his older life, he's felt a responsibility to communicate the unique perspective of a unique man.
1: Alistair Fothergill is David Attenborough's longtime producer. His work includes Planet Earth, Our Planet, and David Attenborough, Life, A Life on Our Planet. You are with The World.
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3: A lot of the cacao producers live under poverty limits. And so there are a lot of economical challenges.
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1: This is The World. I'm Carolyn Beeler. Here in Boston, I think we have hit peak spring. Tulips, daffodils, redbud trees, all in bloom. Flowers in their cut form are on the mind, too, with Mother's Day just around the corner. They usually come from much farther away, of course. The DW podcast Living Planet dug into how the global market for cut flowers affects the environment. Reporter Kathleen Schuster began that story in the Netherlands with Michelle van Srie, a spokesman for the famous flower market there.
6: It starts at 6, and it goes until all the flowers are sold.
7: We're inside the largest flower market in the world. Drivers on little forklifts sip through a labyrinth of refrigerated flowers in this warehouse which extends farther than the eye can see. This is Royal Flora Holland.
6: And an auctioneer is specialized in a typical product. So he is specialized in roses. He knows the market, he knows who the buyers are, he knows what the prices were the day before and what he can expect.
7: And despite it being the least busy day of their week, a Thursday, this place is bustling. If you've had the good fortune of flying through Amsterdam's Schiphol Airport in the spring, you may have seen the purple, red, and yellow fields of tulips out the window. They blanket more than 60,000 acres of the country. That's an area twice the size of Paris. Tourists from all over the world come to see these classic symbols of Dutch culture, including the ones you can hear behind us perusing tulip-themed trinkets in the Royal Flora Holland gift shop. Not even including the tourist influx attracted by tulip mania each year, tulips generate more than $2 billion for the Netherlands, mainly in the form of exported tulip bulbs shipped around the world to be grown elsewhere. But the Netherlands are more than just tulips. This country is a hub for the world's flower industry, making it the top exporter of cut flowers globally. We're just a 10-minute drive from Amsterdam's international airport, making it convenient for flowers from the Netherlands, but also from France and Kenya and Ethiopia, to be shipped to Royal Flora Holland. They're then sold and shipped to buyers around Europe and even as far as the United States and Japan. 20 million flowers a day.
6: So that's quite a lot.
7: A lot indeed. The Netherlands' position in Europe, both logistically with one of the world's major airports and in terms of its floral history, is what makes it so central to the flower market.
6: The first auction was founded in Aalsmeer in 1911. It started in a pub where the growers placed their products on the billiard.

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4: The district didn't think we needed a new representative. It's the governor and the president who thought we needed a new representative.
5: Republicans in Tennessee are moving to get rid of the state's only majority black congressional district.
6: We hear from its congressman of 20 years this Friday, May 8th, on All Things Considered from NPR News.
5: I'm Elsa Chang.
6: And I'm Scott Detrow. Public health experts say they want to see a stronger hantavirus response from the federal government.
7: The silence that we're seeing from our premier public health institution is really concerning to me.
5: Also, in Russia, celebrations marking the Soviet Union's victory over Nazi Germany will be muted because of fears of drone attacks.
6: Fatigue over the war in Ukraine has set in.
8: Elites and general population there are irritated. Because Putin turned out to be so stubborn.
5: And Noah Kahan rises to the top of this week's Billboard charts.
6: First, this newscast.
9: Live from NPR News in Washington, I'm Dan Ronan. The U.S. military says it has disabled two more Iranian oil tankers. NPR's Quil Lawrence reports the Trump administration says ongoing attacks do not mean the ceasefire is over.
10: CENTCOM posted video on social media showing the massive Iranian tankers as their smokestacks burst into flames from precision U.S. strikes. CENTCOM says the tankers were empty and approaching Iranian ports despite the U.S. blockade. For its part, Iran continues to effectively block all commerce through the Strait of Hormuz, stopping oil, gas, and fertilizer shipping for a significant part of the globe. This comes after Iran and U.S. forces traded attacks this week, but the White House maintains that a four-week-old ceasefire continues and therefore congressional approval is not needed for the war. Iranian negotiators haven't announced a reply to the latest U.S. proposal to end the war, and the demands of both sides still appear far apart. Quil Lawrence, NPR News.
9: AAA says the national average price for a gallon of regular unleaded is $4.55 a gallon. In California, it's $6.16. That's about 10 cents higher than Monday, even though oil prices have fallen. NPR's Camilla Domonoske reports.
11: Global crude oil futures have been highly volatile since the start of the war. They spike up on any news that signals a drawn-out conflict and fall down on any hint that a resolution may be nigh. But traffic through the Strait of Hormuz, that crucial waterway for oil markets, has remained all but non-existent in recent days. The global oil market is facing a supply crisis that doesn't go away based on a social media post or a headline. Meanwhile, refinery outages in the Midwest pushed U.S. gasoline prices up even further. And warmer weather means the start of summer driving season, when demand usually goes up. Camila Domonoske, NPR News.
9: The academic platform Canvas is back online after a data breach during the height of college final exams. NPR's Rachel Treisman has the latest.
12: Students and professors at thousands of universities lost access to their course materials, communications, and grades during the Canvas outage on Thursday. That prompted a number of schools, including the University of Illinois, Penn State, and UT San Antonio, to postpone some final exams or cancel them altogether. Many are now urging students to be extra vigilant about potential phishing attacks. Here's advice from Rachel Toback, the CEO of Social Proof Security.
13: Be politely paranoid and make sure you use another method of communication to confirm that message really is who they say they are.
12: She also recommends that everyone use a password manager and turn on multi-factor authentication. Rachel Treisman, NPR News.
9: Wall Street finished the week in positive territory. The Dow gained 12 points, closing at 49,609. The NASDAQ closed at 26,247. The S&P added 61, closing at a record 7,398. It's NPR News. President Trump is giving the European Union a July 4th deadline to approve a trade deal, or he says the 27-member bloc will face higher tariffs. The announcement appears to actually be an extension of Trump's earlier tariff announcement, where he said European autos will face a 25% tariff this week. Many foods are being evaluated using international recognized standards, but that wasn't always the case for chocolate's main ingredient, cacao. Until recently, Ari Daniel reports.
14: The standardized process of evaluating cacao took years to develop. It involves roasting the beans, separating out the shells, and then running the nibs through a mill. Sugar and cocoa butter are added before pouring the resulting chocolate into molds. Julien Simonis helped develop the process for the Cacao of Excellence program created by a nonprofit in Rome.
15: Harmonizing the way of talking about a food product, it's to see the differences, to let people appreciate it.
14: Which helps persuade consumers to pay for higher quality chocolate, thereby benefiting farmers, many of whom struggle economically. For NPR News, I'm Ari Daniel.
9: Virginia's Democratic Attorney General Friday said he would appeal a state court ruling that struck down a voter-approved constitutional and congressional redistricting plan. The plan would have given Democrats four more House seats and a 10-to-1 majority. The appeal will be made to the U.S. Supreme Court. The state court ruled that the procedure was invalid. I'm Dan Ronan, NPR News in Washington.
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2: Sedona Arts Center presents Form and Face, Abstract Bodies and Masked Identities through May 31st. This exhibition explores the human form through sculptural masks and how bodies and personas can be concealed and revealed. More information is available on the events calendar at knau.org.
6: It's All Things Considered from NPR News. I'm Scott Detrow in Washington.
5: And I'm Elsa Chang in Culver City, California. Tennessee is moving to eliminate its only majority black Democratic-held congressional district in the wake of the Supreme Court's decision to weaken the protections of the Voting Rights Act against racial discrimination in redistricting. Tennessee's 9th district, which covers most of Memphis and its inner suburbs, would be broken into three separate districts in a new congressional map passed by the state's Republican majority on Thursday. Democratic Congressman Steve Cohen currently holds the seat for the district that Tennessee Republicans want to break up. He joins us now. Welcome, Congressman Cohen.
17: Good to be with NPR and your audience.
5: So first, just tell us what you've been hearing from people there in Memphis about this new plan.
17: People in general are very, very upset about it. Memphis has had a congressman for, 100 years at least. And Memphis has been a city with a commonality of purpose and issues and compact. For many years, it was a white majority city, and it grew to be a black majority city. Mm-hmm. It was not a Voting Rights Act jurisdiction. It was just through natural growth, and the legislature recognized that, and that Memphis should have a congressperson, and we've had one for all these years, and now they broke it up, and the districts grow from the Mississippi line up to the Kentucky line and over to Nashville, one of them, and another one goes to along the Mississippi line, almost to Chattanooga. We're talking 200 miles, no commonality of interest whatsoever. In the black community, which was 69% of my district, District 9, which covered mostly Memphis, is now split up into three different districts, and they're all about 30% black, which means that the 70% white will carry the day.
18: Let me ask you, and forgive me for pointing out the obvious, you are a white politician who has been representing this majority black district. What do you think is the significance of Tennessee losing its only majority black district?
17: Well, it's going to lessen African-Americans' interest in the election process when they know that their decision in a primary is going to be for a candidate who probably doesn't have much of a chance to win. They're drawn to be Republican districts, and they're not going to be as involved in the process because they're not going to feel confident that their choice is going to be the nominee. And then they won't vote for governor or for senator or whatever other races are on the ballot, too. So it just eliminates a lot of their enthusiasm and organization for political involvement.
18: You have been representing, as you mentioned, this district for 20 years. Two decades is a pretty long time to serve one district, a lot of people might argue. What do you say to them? I mean, people who think that maybe this new map provides a chance for other candidates to bring fresh perspectives, that it's a good thing to try to bring in new voices into the House of Representatives.
17: No, it's not a good idea because the district has been electing me with the same numbers, 70 to 80% for the whole time. So the district didn't think we needed a new representative. It's the governor and the president who thought we needed a new representative. And the president who wants to keep himself out from possibly being impeached and having strong oversight, which would happen if the Democrats have a majority in Congress, of what I think are illegal acts of the emoluments violations, pardons for pay, and all kind of crypto money that he's made. He doesn't want that to happen. So he's asked the governor, who's term limited, and come next January, he's going to want a job. President Trump can give him a position as a cabinet member or an agency head or an ambassador. So it's going to help the governor, and it's going to help the president, but it's not going to help the state of Tennessee.
18: Tell us what you're doing now to try to counter this redistricting move, then.
17: We've one of maybe 10 plaintiffs in a lawsuit that was filed this morning to challenge it. A couple of rounds. One's First Amendment to those who've been involved in the process and runnings.
18: Right. Well, let's speak more broadly now, because the thing is, Congressman, both sides of the aisle have been engaged in this larger redistricting battle. Like last year, California voters approved a map that would benefit Democrats. And last month, Virginia voters did the same thing, though that map was just struck down by the state Supreme Court. What do you say to people watching all of this who are like, hey, two wrongs don't make a right, no matter who's doing it? None of this tit for tat between the two sides is good for democracy in general. How do you respond?
17: Yeah, it's not good for democracy. Donald Trump started this in Texas. And he called the Texas governor and asked him to get him four or five new congressmen.
18: Right. And Democrats are punching back. So now there's a tit for tat. What do you think of that?
17: If we don't do it and Gavin Newsom didn't do it, we'd be dead. We would not be have a chance at having the majority in the House of Representatives. And the authoritarian leader who started this unprecedented action by going to Texas, just like he went to Georgia and said, find me 11,000 votes. He would be a president without any oversight. That's not right.
18: Well, do you think that there is a better way for your party to handle this redistricting battle going forward? Is there anything that you would advise your party to do differently?
17: There's not a better way. The whole idea of they go low and we go high failed. It doesn't work. Politics is a tough sport. And when somebody's in charge of it, who's basically a gangster who learned his trade in questionable activities in New York when he went bankrupt many, many times and didn't pay his creditors and got banned from ever being on a board of a not-for-profit because he used Trump University to bilk people out of their dollars and used charitable funds to buy pictures of himself for his home and to give money to Pam Bondi out of his charitable fund as a political contribution. When that type of person is making the rules and is changing the midterm redistricting with Texas, if we don't respond, we will not be able to have the authority to have oversight, which is what he needs, and to make sure the American public knows what's been going on.
18: I guess I'm kind of just wondering, what's the end game? If we throw out they go low, we go high, if we throw out that approach and everyone just stays low and just it keeps going back and forth, how does this all unfold ultimately?
17: Well, if the Democrats didn't respond, they would continue to have the House and have it forever. And that's just not right. We'll have authoritarianism. We'll have Orbán. He's close to Orbán already.
18: You're talking about Viktor Orbán, the leader in Hungary who's just been voted out of office.
17: Yes. He'd like to be Orbán. There's nothing out there that he doesn't consider his own. The government is his own private business. and he runs it like that, tearing down the east wing of the White House, putting his name on the Kennedy Center, building an arch of tremendous height as his grandiose legacy for himself. We don't need any of that. The man is off his rocker. He's got his hand on the nuclear bomb. He could do anything. It needs oversight. The legislative powers have, especially in the House, surrendered to him, and that's unfortunate. We don't exercise our power of the purse. We're supposed to initiate all spending. He spends money without any congressional approval, and the House doesn't question him. And then courts have come in and said two of his tariffs were illegal. There were tariffs that the House should have established, and the House didn't question it because we've become an arm of the administration, which is not what the Founding Fathers and the Constitution anticipated, desired, and wanted, and what this country's about.
18: That is Democratic Congressman Steve Cohen of Tennessee. Thank you very much.
17: You're welcome.
19: The German novel Three Bags Full, A Sheep Detective Story, was published just over 20 years ago. It quickly became an international bestseller, and now it has been made into a film called The Sheep Detectives. If you are in the market for a whodunit the whole family can enjoy, critic Bob Bondello says, and he wrote this line, not me, you, get it? Yeah, you do. You are in luck.
20: Shepherd George Hardy would be the first to tell you he's devoted to his flock.
21: If there's one secret to happiness in my life, it's taking care of the kindest creatures on earth. Sheep.
20: Played by Hugh Jackman, he feeds them, shears them, gives them homemade medicine, and...
21: When my chores are finished and the sun starts to sink low in the sky, I choose a book to read out loud to them. Detective novels, mysteries, whodunits, all my favorites.
20: The sheep peer idly his way as he reads.
21: And I know who the real killer was. I like to pretend that they follow along with the story, but I know in my heart that as special as they are, they're still sheep.
20: Then he turns to go into his trailer.
21: No more. I'll read the ending tomorrow.
20: And the camera pans to the pasture full of sheep.
21: Ah! Why would he stop there?
22: He was just about to say who the killer was.
21: The doctor did.
22: No way.
20: The flock turns out to have been following right along. They understand English. It just comes out of their mouths when humans are around as bleats, which only becomes a problem when they have something important to say. Alas, the very next morning, they do.
23: Everybody wake up.
20: Something really bad.
24: We found George on the grass and... he's not moving.
20: Not breathing, either. This is Lily, the flock's cleverest ewe, though that's not a high bar. She tends to untangle the nightly mystery yarns before the other sheep, and she's soon seeing things around her that feel a lot like clues.
24: Stop thinking about George's hat and raincoat.
25: What hat and raincoat?
24: Exactly. He came out in a storm. Why didn't he put them on?
20: The town's constable, though, isn't asking those questions, even when prodded by a visiting reporter.
26: Probably a heart attack. Not much of a story for you, I'm afraid.
27: Unless there's anything out of the ordinary.
26: Nope, I've looked everywhere. Around the caravan, underneath the caravan.
27: What about inside the caravan?
26: Worth a shot.
20: This policeman's got nothing. Happily, he's also got mutton.
24: We need to help him.
28: Tell us what to do.
24: Our shepherd was murdered. And we shall solve the crime.
20: No one's pulling the wool over their eyes. They do confront obstacles, some of their own making, rams say, who are easily distracted.
25: I want to bash it! I want to bash it so bad!
24: Stop! We've been over this. We don't bash things unless
29: there's a legitimate cause for bashing.
20: Other obstacles just go with the territory.
25: Do you know what humans call stupid people who can't think for themselves?
24: Ducks!
25: Sheep!
20: No bleating around the bush for him. Kyle Balda, who co-directed a couple of the Minions movies, is directing live action here for the first time, but live action with digital sheep and a vocal cast. Julia Louis-Dreyfus, Patrick Stewart, Bryan Cranston among the woolly folks. On the human side, Emma Thompson's the most vivid.
30: I am George Hardy's lawyer. He wrote a will.
31: That man had nothing.
30: Well, actually, there is $30 million.
24: And we have our motive.
20: You'd call the film sheer idiocy if not for the flock's frequent wool gathering about grief, mortality, and even their sheep's eye view of religion. They have, of course, overheard Sunday talk of the Lord our Shepherd. Also of redeeming outcasts, an ostracized winter lamb and a ram you might call a lone wolf in sheep's clothing, turn out to be team players. The Sheep Detectives is not, in short, just a decently engaging murder mystery that's also a bit silly.
32: What's with them?
20: It is also in the tradition of Babe and Paddington, a tale of tolerance, community, and relationships. I'm Bob Mundell.

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1: Good Friday evening for Arizona Public Radio and Flagstaff. I'm meteorologist Lee Bourne. Oddly enough, today the warmest day since March. High temperatures out there this afternoon. Flagstaff Pulliam Airport, 77 degrees. Sholo Airport, 81 today. Sedona was 91. Prescott Love Field, 86. Winslow, 85. A few degrees hotter. Moving into the weekend ahead, near record to record type daily high temperatures through the Mother's Day weekend, particularly breezy on Saturday afternoon.
2: I'm Dr. Anthony Lizerwitz, and this is Climate Connections. Next week, the Vermont Green Football Club kicks off its season. This pre-professional soccer team hopes to repeat last year's success when they went undefeated and won their league's national championship. But winning on the field is not the Vermont Green's only goal.
3: We want to be a leader and we want to be an example in addressing the climate crisis through the game of soccer.
2: Club co-founder Patrick Inferna says the team is taking steps to reduce its climate impact. And it's going beyond that by building a community of fans who are passionate about doing the same. People who bike to games get free raffle tickets. The club invites halftime speakers who talk about climate issues. And community nonprofits share information in the concourse. Staff and volunteers sort through trash, recycling, and compost bins to minimize what's sent to the landfill. And Inferna says some fans are so committed that they formed an independent group that fundraises for climate and social justice efforts.
3: And I think more than anything, that is success. When I look at our fans organizing together and engaging with our partners and deciding that while they are enjoying the game of soccer, they are going to make it mean something more, that is the coolest thing that we've experienced since founding this club.
2: Climate Connections is produced by the Yale Center for Environmental Communication. To learn more about climate change, visit climateconnections.org.
4: 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From the estate of Joan B. Kroc, whose bequest serves as an enduring investment in the future of public radio and seeks to help NPR produce programming that meets the highest standards of public service in journalism and cultural expression. 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
5: 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I'm Scott Detrow.
0: And I'm Elsa Chang. Wine has its sommeliers and coffee has its Q-graders. These are people who taste and compare the products systematically. Now, cacao, the key ingredient in chocolate, has not had such a process until recently. And it seems to be helping a growing number of small farmers. Reporter Ari Daniel has more.
6: In Perugia, Italy, about 100 miles north of Rome, tucked inside the Chocolate Experience Museum, there's a lab dedicated to processing cacao. Lab assistant Julia Butak starts by sifting a bag of beans. Yes, you're just removing the little bits that aren't full beans.
7: Yeah. So it's really physical work.
6: Butak is from the Philippines and was never a huge chocolate fan, but she's gained a deeper appreciation for it.
7: To see the development of the flavor, it satisfies you.
6: How would you define your relationship with the chocolate you work with?
7: Oh, it's my baby, I would say. I need to care, I need to look after it.
6: Next, Butak roasts the beans for a specific amount of time before separating out the shells and then running the nibs through a mill. Oh, I just got a... That smells like chocolate.
7: Yeah.
6: It's intoxicating. I don't know how you get any work done. Butak then adds a precise amount of sugar and cocoa butter and tempers it before pouring the resulting chocolate into molds. She says that, like people, each kind of cacao is special. This all started in 2009 when a sustainable agriculture nonprofit headquartered in Rome started a program called Cacao of Excellence, and they asked chocolate scientist Julien Simonis to help develop a standard way of preparing and evaluating cacao from all over the tropics.
8: Cacao has an incredible amount of genetic variety.
6: As we sit in a park in Rome, he tells me that unlike olive oil or hazelnuts that have internationally agreed upon standards for describing and assigning value to their different varieties.
8: Not in cacao, and it's never been.
6: But he says such standards could do a lot for the industry.
8: Harmonizing the way of talking about a food product, it's to see the differences, to let people appreciate it.
6: Which helps persuade consumers to pay for higher quality chocolate, money that, at least in part, can find its way back to the farmers.
8: A lot of the cacao producers live under poverty limits. And so there are a lot of economical challenges, access to markets, access to education.
6: It took years, but the team now has a process they stand behind, the first half of which I saw in the lab in Perugia. The second half happens in the mouth. Simonis has a tote full of samples from the lab.
8: You want to taste?
6: The only answer is yes. Simonis selects a small chocolate from Peru wrapped in gold foil.
8: You let it cover well your palate and your tongue.
6: Simonis uses a breathing technique to heighten his perception of the chocolate's aroma and taste.
8: So it's extremely creamy.
6: He describes a splash of sultanas that gives way to a nuttiness. Next, he selects a chocolate from Hawaii.
8: Let's go.
6: Simonis looks reverent.
8: My God. Each time I taste these, I'm always amazed. You have a boost of acidity, this burst of fresh flavors.
6: He tastes fruits and a hint of cardamom and nutmeg. These two chocolates were processed and prepared identically, so any differences
8: are only coming from the cacao bean.
6: Simonis relies on a panel of 15 professional tasters to evaluate a chocolate's unique blend of acidity, bitterness, astringency, and more. The result is a standardized way of comparing chocolate, allowing cacao to be priced and valued according to its quality.
8: We are trying to work with every single producing country in the world.
6: That includes Thailand, where Rungkum Pan founded Tin Tin Chocolate. He says this program raised his small family farm's visibility and helped improve his product.
9: Cacao of Excellence gives small producers a chance to be seen and recognized. I believe it will help increase my income in the future.
6: Some producers have already seen improved sales, like the Juan Laura farm in the forests of Peru. Rosaura Laura runs the farm and says the extra revenue is about more than just the money.
10: I think this is a good way to dignify the laborers and change the mind of people regarding the farmers.
6: Above all, she says this effort is allowing cacao producers, buyers, and consumers to speak the same language. For NPR News, I'm Ari Daniel.

0: Noah Kahan has been on the rise for years, but this week's Billboard charts take him all the way to the top. Stephen Thompson of NPR Music has the story.
1: The folk rock singer-songwriter Noah Kahan has been putting out singles for almost a decade, and he's been a mainstay on the charts ever since he broke through with his album Stick Season in 2022. Stick Season has sat on the Billboard 200 albums chart for more than 3 years, and in 2024, its title track became his first top 10 hit. Noah Kahan's rise has been gradual and it's been constant, but it's never taken him all the way to the top of the albums chart until now. Noah Kahan's fourth album, The Great Divide, debuts at number one on this week's Billboard 200. Sales alone would have been enough to propel it to the top without streaming, but the streaming numbers were gargantuan, the biggest for any album released this year. On the day of The Great Divide's release, Noah Kahan's label dropped a deluxe edition on streaming services, expanding the album from 17 songs to 21. Now all 21 of those songs are scattered across this week's Hot 100 singles chart, led by Doors at number 9. Streaming tends to carry over from week to week as algorithms feed listeners more of what they've already enjoyed. So The Great Divide is primed to follow in the footsteps of Stick Season, which itself jumps back into the top 10 this week. The Great Divide has helped cement the coronation of Noah Kahan as an A-list rock star. The other big chart news this week involves an A-list pop star, the late Michael Jackson, who's the subject of the blockbuster biopic, Michael. This week, the movie jumpstarts the singer's 1982 classic album Thriller, which re-enters the Billboard Albums chart at number 7. And one of that record's most durable hits, Billie Jean, is back in the top 40. Stephen Thompson, NPR Music.

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5: It's All Things Considered from NPR News. I'm Elsa Chang.
6: And I'm Scott Detrow. Ahead, my conversation with author Portia Alon about her new novel.
5: It jumps between Ohio in the 1980s and the ocean civilizations of a post-apocalyptic future.
7: At its heart, Homebound is about trying to answer the question of who am I and where do I belong?
6: First News.
8: BBC News with Govinda Gill. A three-day ceasefire brokered by President Trump between Russia and Ukraine is believed to have broadly come into effect. It was timed to coincide with Russia holding commemorations marking their defeat of Nazi Germany in the Second World War. The British Prime Minister is facing increasing pressure to stand down from within his own Labour Party after it suffered heavy losses in different elections across Britain on Thursday. Keir Starmer has insisted he won't go. Peter Modja will be sworn in as Hungary's new prime minister later after his pro-European Tisza party won a landslide election victory last month. It will bring an end to 16 years of dominance by the outgoing prime minister, Viktor Orban. A suspected oil spill covering about 50 square kilometres near Kharg Island, Iran's main oil hub, has been detected on satellite imagery this week. It was not immediately clear what had caused it. A Colombian press freedom organization says a missing journalist has been found dead in a region controlled by rebels and drug traffickers in northwestern Colombia. Mateo Perez Rueda, who covered stories on crime, security, politics and corruption, was last seen on Tuesday. Spanish government ministers and the head of the World Health Organization are due to travel to the island of Tenerife in the Canaries today to prepare for the arrival of a Dutch cruise ship at the centre of an outbreak of hantavirus. The ship is expected to arrive this weekend. Officials in the US state of California say General Motors has agreed to pay nearly $13 million to settle claims it illegally sold motorist data without their knowledge or consent. California's Attorney General said GM sold detailed information, including names, addresses and driving habits. BBC News.
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9: Stardate May 8th. Last July, space telescopes recorded an event that sounds like the plot of a B-horror movie, Zombie versus Vampire. Spoiler alert, the vampire won. It drained away the zombie's life's blood, or make that its afterlife's blood. The encounter took place in a galaxy billions of light years away from Earth. Space telescopes detected a sudden flare-up in X-rays from the galaxy's outskirts. The region also produced several short outbursts of gamma rays, the most powerful form of energy. At their peak, each burst produced as much energy every second as the sun will emit in a billion years. Analysis revealed a possible explanation. A medium-sized black hole devoured a white dwarf, the corpse of a sun-like star. Astronomers have seen similar encounters before, but most of them involved stars that were in the prime of life, so the stars were big. A white dwarf is only about as big as Earth, which is just 1% the sun's diameter. So a white dwarf is compact and extremely dense. Its surface gravity is strong, so it's not easily disrupted. In this case, though, the white dwarf buzzed a black hole about 75,000 times the mass of the sun. The black hole's gravity ripped apart the white dwarf in one big bite. debris swirled

0: around the black hole. Magnetic fields fired some of it into space at almost the speed of light, creating bursts of gamma rays. The whole thing was over in a flash, as the vampire sucked the zombie dry. For the McDonald Observatory, I'm Billy Henry.
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3: From NPR News, this is All Things Considered. I'm Elsa Chang in Culver City, California.
4: And I'm Scott Detrow in Washington. Public health experts are raising alarms about what they see as a muted public response by the U.S. government to the hantavirus outbreak. The outbreak started on a cruise ship, and as NPR's Gabriella Emanuel reports, there are now 8 cases of the rodent-borne disease, including 3 deaths.
5: On April 11th, a Dutch man aboard the cruise ship died after contracting hantavirus. It was not until the evening of May 6th, 3.5 weeks later, that the U.S. Centers for Disease Control and Prevention issued its first statement on the topic. It was 3 paragraphs and said the State Department is leading a whole-of-government response. But it lacked details. That surprised Carlos Del Rio of Emory University's School of Public Health. He says at this point, cruise ship passengers had already disembarked to over a dozen countries, including the U.S.
6: CDC typically would put out something called HANS, the health alert notice.
5: When he spoke with media yesterday, Del Rio says this notice would have provided guidance to the medical community, the latest outbreak details, as well as information on how the disease spreads and how to contain it. In past outbreaks like SARS or COVID, he says there would also have been regular press briefings so the public knows what's happening. And CDC scientists would be at work.
6: I would envision that by now, many, many days ago, we would have seen a team from CDC deployed to the area, and we haven't seen that. So to me, the silence that we're seeing from our premier public health institution is really concerning to me.
7: So this, to me, not overstating it, is a travesty.
5: Jeannie Marazzo heads the Infectious Disease Society of America. She attributes the lack of a public response to major funding and workforce cuts the Trump administration made over the past year and a half to public health and outbreak response. The CDC has lost at least a quarter of its staff, thousands of employees.
7: We can see this as a sentinel event. It's not limited to hantavirus. It's really how well the country is prepared for a disease threat. And right now, I'm very sorry to say that we are not prepared.
5: She wonders, for example, if the government is working on an emergency use authorization for experimental treatments or vaccines, just like they did for COVID. Marazzo says it makes sense here, since hantavirus can be deadly and there is no specific treatment.
7: I mean, maybe that stuff is happening, but it does not give me a lot of assurance or reassurance that we're not hearing about any of it.
5: CDC did not respond to NPR's questions, but in a media statement, it said the Trump administration has no higher priority than the safety and security of Americans, and that it is in close contact with the cruise ship staff, American passengers, and international authorities. According to a Health and Human Services official who requested anonymity for fear of professional repercussions, there is a team at CDC working on a hantavirus response. And several states, including Texas, California, Georgia, and Virginia, have been notified by the CDC about residents who were passengers on the ship. Even though President Trump withdrew the U.S. from the World Health Organization, the WHO says from a scientific and technical standpoint, their collaboration on hantavirus is like it used to be before the withdrawal. Anaïs Legon is with WHO.
8: We have very positive regular interaction almost every single day.
5: Most of this work appears to be happening behind the scenes. Doctors in the U.S., like Abrar Karan, say they are getting minimal information. He's an infectious disease expert at Stanford University and says this is part of a broader trend.
9: Now I don't even think about, you know, what is the CDC saying or like what is the federal government saying? Like that hadn't even crossed my mind, funny enough.
5: While the WHO says the risk to the general public of hantavirus is low, some experts say they're worried about what the lack of a U.S. public response means for the next outbreak. Gabriela Emanuel, NPR News.
3: On Saturday, Russians marked the anniversary of the Soviet Union's victory over Nazi Germany in World War II. But for the first time in nearly 20 years, the military parade on Red Square will be scaled down, fearing Ukrainian drone attacks. That despite a pledge by Ukrainian President Volodymyr Zelensky not to strike the parade, after a three-day ceasefire was brokered at the last minute by President Trump. From Moscow, NPR's Charles Maines reports.
0: Russian jets taking practice runs over the skies of Moscow earlier this week. The lone display of military hardware in a parade that will feature troops but no tanks or missiles on Red Square out of fear of Ukrainian attacks. Victoria, a school teacher who declined to give her last name out of fear of government reprisals, says Ukraine's apparent ability to interrupt the proceedings is the latest sign it's past time for this war to end. All I want is peace and for the leaders of all countries to come to some kind of agreement, she tells me. Because I have friends in Ukraine, in Europe, this war has gone on long enough. For more than 4 years, Russian President Vladimir Putin has claimed Russian society is consolidated around a war effort that echoes the Soviet's own battles against fascist Germany. Yet with his special military operation in Ukraine now grinding on longer than the war against Hitler that inspired it, Russian unity looks increasingly fragmented. In fact, cracks are everywhere. Over the airwaves, nationalists and pro-war figures openly talk of a conflict that may be unwinnable. It's a stalemate. Ukraine can't put Russia on our knees with their attacks, and neither can we do that to them, says Dmitry Steshin, a Russian war correspondent speaking recently on the pro-Kremlin Komsomolskaya Pravda radio station. Meanwhile, leading academics warn of an economy headed for ruin. Robert Nigmatulin, a high-ranking member of Russia's Academy of Sciences, was met with applause when he railed against the government's destructive wartime economic policies at a Moscow business forum last month. Even pro-Kremlin social media influencers have been using their platforms to argue Russian society is teetering on edge. Victoria Bonya, a celebrity blogger, garnered more than a million of what else but likes when she posted a recent video warning President Putin was dangerously out of touch with the problems facing ordinary Russians.
10: You cannot deny reality till the end of times. You can do it only until a certain moment.
0: That's Abbas Galyamov, a former speechwriter for the Russian president. He's now a Kremlin critic in exile. Galyamov points to state polls that show growing disillusionment with Putin and the war. He says frustration is building ever since last year, when Putin rejected efforts by President Trump to negotiate an end to the Ukraine conflict on what seemed to many like the most generous of terms to Moscow.
10: Elites and general population there irritated because Putin turned out to be so stubborn. He is unable to come to terms even with such loyal people as Trump.
0: The Kremlin continues to insist Russia will meet its military objectives in Ukraine, even if that means taking unpopular measures at home. Citing the persistent threat of Ukrainian drones, Kremlin spokesman Dmitry Peskov said that includes an internet clampdown. Rolling blackouts brought Russia's 21st century digital economy to a temporary halt earlier this week. They're expected to again on Saturday when mobile internet services go dark and Russia's scaled-back parade gets underway. Charles Maines, NPR News, Moscow.
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4: Time now for My Unsung Hero, our series from the team at Hidden Brain. My Unsung Hero tells stories of people whose kindness left a lasting impression on someone else. Today's story is one we first shared with you in 2024, and we are re-airing it in honor of Mother's Day this Sunday. It comes from Bethany Renfrey.
11: I was 20 years old. My baby girls and I were living in low-income apartments. Most of my neighbors were single mothers like myself. And I remember how overwhelmed I felt that morning. It was a cold day in the apartment. I dragged myself to the sink, and it was stacked with dishes, with pots and pans that had been soaking because I'd burnt them all. I didn't know how to cook back then, and I would always burn our pans. And I looked at my twin girls. They were 18 months old. They sat in their high chairs. The baby, the newborn, was in her swing. I looked back at the sink, and I just couldn't bring myself to do those dishes, and I couldn't look at them any longer. It was a reminder of how overwhelmed I felt in my own life. So I grabbed a white garbage bag, and I stacked the dishes in there one by one. I walked out in the rain, and I placed it on the edge of the apartment dumpster because the dumpster was full. And I came back in, and the girls and I left for the day. When I got back that evening, it was dark, and my porch was dark because I didn't even have the energy to change the porch light. But as we were coming in, I kind of kicked something. It was a box. And so I brought it into the apartment and put it on the table, and it was my pots and pans. And they were shining and sparkling, and the girls' Blue's Clues plates and their sippy cups. And a little handwritten note popped out on a yellow piece of paper. And it said, "I've been there before. You will make it. I promise you." I don't know which of the single mothers went out there that day and saw that garbage bag and understood what was happening. But if I saw her today, I would thank her for showing me that we are not alone and we are not bad mothers, even in our hardest moments. We are surrounded by kindness and understanding, and I'm so grateful to have learned that lesson so early on in motherhood.
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5: Let me give you a shot in the mouth. This is Sandra Tsing-Low with the lowdown on science. Imagine a painless and needle-free method to give vaccines. How about through the mouth? Gum cells can absorb vaccines, but what's the best delivery method? Rohan Ingrol and team from Texas Tech took inspiration from dentists. They coated dental floss to deliver small, potent doses of various vaccines. The test subjects? Mice, as usual. The researchers got up in between the mice's tiny teeth. They found the floss delivery incredibly effective, with immunity comparable to nasal vaccines. The mice were fully vaxxed and minty fresh. Me? I'll wait till they put it in lollipop form.
6: The Lowdown on Science is a production of University of California, Irvine Science Communication and LAist 89.3.
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0: From NPR News, this is All Things Considered. I'm Elsa Chang.
8: And I'm Scott Detrow. Cincinnati, 1983. A video game played in 2090. The Mid-Atlantic Ocean in spring 2586. These are the places and times woven together in a new novel, Homebound. Author Portia Alon explains that
9: at its heart, Homebound is about a group of characters across time and space, all of whom are trying to answer the question of who am I? And where do I belong?
8: And it's the universality of figuring out those answers that makes the book tick.
9: It starts in the 1980s with a young woman named Bex, whose beloved uncle has just died, and he leaves her an unfinished computer game. And her choice to finish that game ends up echoing 600 years into the future.
8: I read that you started with this early 80s timeline and Bex, who's such a relatable character. And as we get farther and farther out, characters are still relatable, but the worlds are more and more different from ours. Tell me how that grew in your mind, how you thought that this story that you started with could end up 500 plus years in the future.
9: I sensed from the very beginning that the question that was really animating Bex and her vulnerability, that sense of being an outsider who didn't belong, was also a question that I shared. And I just understood at like a very deep level that there wasn't a singular answer to that question. And so I was going to have to make this story bigger than just the 1980s. I was going to have to chase down answers to those questions, you know, reaching out into the future. I think those feelings of being an outsider, that's a timeless feeling. There are going to be people 500 years from now feeling it. There are people 500 years in the past who are feeling it too.
8: Somebody who's realizing she's gay and that her uncle's gay in the early 80s, when that's something we didn't say out loud that much, can share something in common with somebody on a flooded world, you know, steering around a ship 500 years later.
9: Yes. That question of who are the people who see me the way that I want to be seen? Who are the people who can be trusted with my vulnerable parts? I think that's a question that really, I think all of us have asked at some point.
8: Tell us about Yasiko, this character in the future that we spent a lot of time with in the book. She's almost like we were talking about her, almost like this Han Solo character, the kind of crusty person who picks up the passenger and you know, slowly builds a relationship with them, despite the fact that that's the last thing in the world that they want.
9: I love the Han Solo echoes, yes. Yasiko is really a survivor, but she lives in a world in which that act of survival has also meant that she can't be vulnerable or doesn't feel like she can be vulnerable. And so a lot of the trip that she takes beyond just the physical trip is about expanding her idea of what does it mean to have a crew and to have people with whom she can feel safe.
8: I'm wondering how you think about the future, because this book at times feels pessimistic. It's a dystopian, flooded world where all remnants of the civilization we live in now are gone, and you get little clues of, are they talking about this? Are they talking about that? But it's by and large, we've been erased. And yet at the same time, a lot in this book feels optimistic, feels hopeful. How do you think about the future?
9: I definitely feel a little scared sometimes when I think about the future, when I see some of the big institutional forces that are moving in the world that I feel sometimes often powerless to address. But I feel much more hopeful when I think about the people in my communities. I was a public librarian, and before that, I was a high school teacher. And in both of those places, I really saw the ways in which people are capable of great care, even for strangers, even for people to whom they don't have any formal bond. And I think that act of care, that being able to be in community with one another, that gives me a lot of hope for the future.
8: Yeah. I like that answer. I won't give away too much, but there's specific moments in the book where big, powerful people, billionaires, snap things up and kind of bend them to their own whims. But at the same time, people within those structures are doing what they can to still make sure the right thing happens.
9: Mm-hmm.
8: I mean, to that end, how does religion fit into this future world you created? Because it is an important part of life on the ship for Yessico and her crewmates. They have this future form of Judaism that's really important to them.
9: I'm interested in generally stories and how stories can allow us to feel a part of something bigger than ourselves, whether that's connection to ancestors or people who came before us, connections to the communities that are around us right now, or a sense of legacy, what we're leaving for the people who come after us. And I think religion is a really powerful repository of story and keeper of story for many people. And so that felt important to me as a touchstone for Yessico, that this is how she accesses story and the ritual of some of her sort of future Jewish life is also what keeps her grounded in her relationships to other people.
8: And it seems like the way you describe it, at least in your mind, that's the main driver of that religion has become person-to-person storytelling over the centuries.
9: Yes.
8: As people become more nomadic and more endangered.
9: Mm-hmm.
8: Which brings us to an important character in the book who's not a human, and that's Haya, the robot. A sentient, right? Well, I was going to say sentient, but we had some disagreement, the team that worked on this from NPR, of is Haya clearly sentient, or is that just what people around it are imposing on it?
9: That's a great question. I don't have an answer for that. I think that's up to the reader.
8: All right. That's the best answer sometimes. But it's really kind of a lonely character who kind of watches the world fall apart slowly and everyone around it coming and going and coming and going over the centuries.
9: Yeah, Haya was a really actually fun character to write. Their voice is very folkloric, I think, sort of choral. And I'm just interested in that outsider character. Because, I mean, Bex is an outsider because of her sexuality. Yessico is an outsider because sort of how she's positioned herself and her own independence. And Haya is an outsider because they are one of one.
8: The last thing I want to ask is that you mentioned that you worked for a while as a librarian. Have you thought, as you finished up this book and released it into the world, have you thought about how a librarian might recommend this book of yours to a reader, what that conversation might be like?
9: I hadn't until this moment, but that's a fun thing to think about.
8: What do you think?
9: I really hope that a librarian can give this to a reader and just say, this is going to take you on a really big journey, and you're going to feel cared for at the end of it, and that readers will trust their librarians enough to pick it up.
8: That is Portia Lahn, author of the new novel Homebound. Thank you so much for talking to us.
9: Thank you so much for having me.

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5: In the end, they're not coming after me. 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
6: Since he returned to office after facing criminal charges, President Trump has hollowed out the Justice Department's Public Corruption Unit.
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6: I'm Scott Detrow.
0: And I'm Ailsa Chang. One of the biggest human rights conferences in the world has been canceled.
6: Organizers say it's due to pressure from China.
7: You're not just canceling the travel. You're disrupting a global civic space and network.
0: And how do mothers and the idea of motherhood show up in our literature?
6: Ahead of Mother's Day, we will talk to two authors who have taken the theme head on.
8: When you write about motherhood, you're always writing about a person who is measuring herself against this kind of ideal.
0: Those stories and so much more after this summary of the day's news.
9: Live from NPR News in Washington, I'm Dan Ronan. Alabama is the latest southern state rushing to change congressional maps in an effort to consolidate Republican power. NPR's Debbie Elliott reports the redistricting frenzy comes in the wake of a Supreme Court ruling that removed race as a consideration for drawing district lines.
10: The Republican supermajority in the Alabama legislature approved a congressional map that federal courts threw out for discriminating against black voters. Protesters erupted outside the state house. One woman was dragged from the House gallery for disrupting debate, Alabama GOP House Speaker Nathaniel Ledbetter.
11: I mean, they're busing these people in buses. I don't know, probably part of these people is not even from Alabama, you know, and they did it intentionally to try to get attention.
10: Ledbetter rejects allegations that the legislation is about disenfranchising black voters. Debbie Elliott, NPR News, Montgomery.
9: President Trump says plans are in place for a three-day ceasefire between Russia and Ukraine starting this weekend. It'll happen as Russia celebrates Victory Day, celebrating the defeat of Nazi Germany in World War II. NPR's Danielle Kurtzleben reports.
12: Trump says in a social media post that the ceasefire will be Saturday, March 9th through Monday, March 11th, and that it will include a swap of 1,000 prisoners from each country. Trump claims that he asked for the ceasefire and that Russian President Vladimir Putin and Ukrainian President Volodymyr Zelensky agreed. He added that peace talks are continuing in the war. Zelensky previously proposed a truce. Last year, ending the Russia-Ukraine conflict was a central goal of the Trump administration's foreign policy. However, the administration this year has been occupied, first by deposing Venezuelan President Nicolas Maduro, and now by the war the U.S. and Israel are waging in Iran. Danielle Kurtzleben, NPR News, The White House.
9: 19 Americans who are on board a Dutch cruise ship where some passengers became infected with the hantavirus will be transported to the University of Nebraska Medical Center to be quarantined and evaluated. Dr. Angela Hewitt is the medical director of the hospital's biocontainment unit.
13: We have a trained team of healthcare workers, including everything from our nursing team to a physician team, including infectious diseases specialists, as well as critical care physicians. And we are ready, should one of these individuals develop symptoms concerning for hantavirus.
9: The university facility is the only federally funded quarantine unit of its kind in the United States. Three people have already died from hantavirus on the ship. Several others remain ill. It is a rare rodent-borne illness. Medical experts say they have the outbreak under control. This is NPR. The planned weekend closure of a nearly 10-mile stretch of Atlanta's very busy I-285, known as the Atlanta Perimeter, has been postponed. Transportation officials made the decision just hours before the Friday night closure along the busily traveled west side of the interstate because of the possibility of bad weather. And there is limited time to complete the project without causing more disruptions. The crews need dry conditions to replace the concrete, add new soldiers, or make other safety improvements. France has escalated an investigation of Elon Musk, the social media platform X, formerly known as Twitter. As NPR's John Rudich reports, the case hinges on a swath of allegations, including child pornography and the unlawful collection of data.
14: French authorities began investigating Musk and X last year, focusing on algorithm manipulation and potential interference in French politics. The probe was expanded earlier this year after a complaint accused X of spreading hateful, racist, and homophobic content. And now French prosecutors say they've opened a criminal investigation. The Paris prosecutor's office summoned X and XAI, as well as Musk and former X CEO Linda Yaccarino, threatening to issue warrants equivalent to indictments if they failed to appear for questioning. In February, Musk called the investigation at that time a political attack. X did not immediately respond to a request for a comment. John Ruich, NPR News.
9: Wall Street finished the week in positive territory. The Dow, the Nasdaq, and the S&P were all up. I'm Dan Ronan, NPR News in Washington.
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4: Sedona Art Center presents Form and Face, Abstract Bodies and Masked Identities through May 31st. This exhibition explores the human form through sculptural masks and how bodies and personas can be concealed and revealed. More information is available on the events calendar at knau.org.
0: From NPR News, this is All Things Considered. I'm Elsa Chang in Culver City, California.
6: And I'm Scott Detrow in Washington. President Trump campaigned on a promise to undo the levers of the justice system that he claimed were weaponized against him. Since taking office, Trump has followed through, but not always in big public ways. NPR Justice correspondent Ryan Lucas has been covering all of this. He joins me now along with White House correspondent Franco Ordonez. Hi to both of you.
16: Hey, Scott.
17: Hey there.
6: Ryan, let me start with your recent reporting. What exactly were you looking at to gauge just how public corruption is being handled and how that's changed?
16: Well, look, public corruption obviously is a big topic. There are a lot of different aspects to it. So I focused on two things. One is presidential pardons. And so I went through all of President Trump's pardons since he returned to office. And I found that he has pardoned at least 15 former elected officials and their co-conspirators who are either convicted of or charged with corruption offenses.
6: Okay, that's one aspect. What's the other part?
16: The other thing that I looked at is a special unit at the Justice Department that investigates and prosecutes public corruption and election crime cases. It's called the Public Integrity Section. And under the second Trump administration, that section has been absolutely decimated. When Trump returned to office in January of 2025, the unit had 35 to 40 attorneys. That number has now dropped to just 2 full-time attorneys. At the start of the administration, the unit had around 200 or so open matters. So that means investigations, charged cases. That number has now dropped to around 20. I reached out to the Justice Department for comment on this, didn't get a response.
17: I want to talk about pardons for a moment more. Franco, every president issues pardons. Often they could be controversial. There does seem to be a pattern in how Trump approaches them, though. What have we seen so far?
18: Yeah, that's right. And what we've seen so far is Trump issuing these sweeping federal pardons of allies and donors and supporters. And it really kind of feeds into this narrative that he started to paint during the campaign. Now, remember, Trump himself at the time was facing charges for mishandling classified documents and trying to overthrow the 2020 election. But Trump did not run away from those indictments. Instead, he channeled them into his campaign, arguing that the establishment was weaponizing the justice system against him. And he had this line that he repeated in speech after speech about how prosecutors were not just attacking him.
5: In the end, they're not coming after me. They're coming after you, and I'm just standing in their way.
18: And you can make the argument that these pardons that Ryan is pointing out contribute to that kind of broader narrative, that it's not just about him being targeted, but it's the whole system, the whole MAGA system.
19: So, Ryan, give us some examples of who exactly is being pardoned.
16: Sure. There's a Virginia sheriff who was convicted of taking $75,000 in bribes, and in exchange, he was appointing businessmen as deputies. There's a former speaker of the Tennessee State House and an aide of his who were convicted in a kickback scheme that involved taxpayer money. But really, the one that sticks out to me most is a pardon for a former Las Vegas councilwoman. Her name is Michelle Fiore. She was found guilty of pocketing around $70,000 in donations meant for memorials to honor police officers killed in the line of duty, and spending money instead on herself, including for cosmetic surgery, for rent, as well as her daughter's wedding.
17: Are these pardons only going to Republicans?
16: No. More than half of them have gone to Trump's own party, including the ones that I just mentioned. And there does appear to be a partisan aspect of this. But yeah, Trump has pardoned a couple of Democrats as well. One is former Illinois Governor Rod Blagojevich. He's somebody who's bonded with Trump in recent years. They both believe that they were unfairly targeted by the Justice Department. Another Democrat is Texas Congressman Henry Cuellar, who Trump was courting to try to get to change parties. Cuellar, in the end, did not. To be clear, though, the White House defends all of these pardons. It told me that Trump issued these pardons to a variety of people, including folks who were victims of what the White House says was a weaponized justice system under President Biden.
17: So, Franco, all of this is a big part of Trump's political identity. Can you explain how the administration views and thinks about corruption more broadly?
18: Yeah, I mean, just building on what Ryan just said, I mean, Trump and his allies have long said that the FBI and DOJ were biased. And in the past, were selectively going after Trump and his allies while excusing the misconduct of people in the establishment, like they would argue the Bidens and the Clintons. And this argument that they're making and they're saying is that being these pardons are less about excusing corruption and instead about rebalancing a justice system that has already lost a lot of public credibility.
17: Ryan, we started with those surprising stats from the Public Integrity Division. When an entire department is just taken apart in that way, who actually feels that impact?
16: The current and former officials that I spoke with for this story say it's actually smaller states and rural areas that are going to be hit hardest by this, and that's because public corruption cases, they're very time-intensive, very resource-intensive, and big city U.S. attorneys' offices have the means, the staffing to still do them. But smaller states and more rural places, that's where the public integrity section would step in with resources and expertise and do these cases to hold corrupt state and local officials to account. An example of that is the prosecution of a former police officer in a small town in Pennsylvania who was convicted of bribery and other offenses, including using his position to obtain sex from two women in exchange for favors in prosecutions. And people tell me that without the public integrity section doing these sorts of cases, it's likely that those sorts of abuses of power are going to continue unchecked.
17: Now, Franco, corruption typically has not necessarily been a partisan issue. I have seen Democrats and Republicans charged with corruption crimes. I have seen Democrats and Republicans prosecute corruption crimes. Is this changing under Trump?
18: It is. I mean, it's almost becoming a politically loaded word, depending on who says it or what party. You know, in the Trump arena, it's almost seen as a badge of honor for someone who's challenged biased institutions enough to attract retaliation. And the long-term concerns, I'd argue, are it diminishes faith in federal prosecutions, in the rule of law, that once more broadly had bipartisan support, but that's really less and less the case these days.
16: And I'll just kind of jump in here to add that if you step back and look at the pardons and the changes at the Justice Department as a whole, Experts say the administration appears to be sending the message that public corruption just isn't a big deal, that it isn't something worth focusing on. And there's a lot of concern about the long-term impact of this, because people that I talked with say if you don't have enforcement and public corruption is allowed to go unchecked over time, that eats away at government, at public trust in government, and you end up with a kind of broken system where public officials serve themselves first and the public comes second.
19: That is NPR's Franco Ordonez and Ryan Lucas. Thanks to both of you.
18: Thank you, Scott.
16: Thank you.
0: One of the world's biggest human rights conferences was supposed to start this week in Zambia, but the host country suddenly canceled the conference, and the event organizers say they were told it was because China objected. NPR's Emily Fang has this story.
20: More than 2,500 people had visas and tickets to fly to Zambia for RightsCon this month. That's an annual gathering of digital rights and human rights advocates. And then, in late April, the team of RightsCon director Nikki Gladstone got a call from a Zambian official.
21: In that call, they let us know that diplomats from the People's Republic of China were putting pressure on the government of Zambia because Taiwanese civil society participants were planning to join us in person.
20: Participants from Taiwan. That's the democratic island China one day wants to control. For decades, Beijing has tried to exclude officials from Taiwan from international events and meetings. China's embassy in the U.S. said it was unaware of what happened when asked for comment. Zambia's presidential office said in a statement to NPR that it was postponing RightsCon because it needed more disclosure of what it called critical information. Gladstone says RightsCon was told the entire event was off. That has left prospective participants like Hong Kong political activist Samuel Chu scrambling.
7: You're not just canceling the travel. You're disrupting a global civic space and network.
20: Chinese pressure on Taiwan is not new. In just the past month, China has leaned on three countries to revoke airspace permissions to Taiwan's president, forcing him to delay a big trip abroad to Africa. It has warned Canada that engagement with Taiwan will hurt Canada's ties with China. And Beijing even revoked credentials to an American journalist after their outlet interviewed Taiwan's president. Taiwan's foreign ministry, members of its legislature, and their president's office had no comment when contacted by NPR for the story.
22: I think the Chinese are emboldened.
20: Emboldened, says Bonnie Glaser at the German Marshall Fund in Washington and a China-Taiwan expert. Because China makes rare earth products that are key to everything from defense equipment to smartphones, and they have threatened to cut those off to the U.S.
22: This leverage that it has used over the United States and other countries to deter policies it opposes, to coerce specific policy outcomes that are more favorable to China. They're weaponizing this dependence.
20: Plus, with President Trump scheduled to visit China this month, Glaser says Beijing senses reluctance from the U.S. to advocate for Taiwan.
22: I think the Chinese see opportunities presented by President Trump's restraint on Taiwan.
20: For example, she says, restraint on once routine U.S. arms sales to Taiwan, which have been delayed. And in April, a prominent Taiwanese politician from the opposition party, the KMT, made a controversial visit to China and met the Chinese leader, Xi Jinping. Karis Templeman, who studies Taiwanese politics at Stanford University, says that visit gave Beijing hope that it can potentially influence Taiwanese politics.
23: They have a partner in the KMT now that they think they can work with, and they haven't had that for a while.
20: And this flex from China and Zambia shows how Beijing has been able to increase its global sway at a time when the U.S. is stepping back internationally.
24: Timing is very important.
20: Scholar Emmanuel Mutombo, who studies China-Africa ties at the University of Johannesburg, points out that days before Zambia canceled the conference, China signed a new agreement to fund several big development projects in Zambia. By contrast, the U.S. has been withholding millions of dollars in AIDS treatment funding to Zambia.
24: The United States is using bullying tactics.
20: And on the other side, Mutombo says, you have China.
24: On the other side, you have a China that is freely signing memoranda of understanding with the Zambian government. So by default, China is being presented as a partner of last resort.
20: And so Zambia, he says, likely felt like it had no choice but to listen to China. Emily Fang, NPR News.

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2: A dark presence enters the ship. The ominous commander of the Imperial forces, Darth Vader, tall and threatening in his black helmet, flowing black cape, and a face forever masked by a foreboding metal breath screen. Darth Vader, a figure who moves forever in a cloud of awesome evil.
3: One of the best, worst baddies of all time. 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
3: 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I'm Brett Barry.
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7: From NPR News, this is All Things Considered. I'm Elsa Chang.
8: And I'm Scott Detrow. 20 years ago, before author Tayari Jones became the literary superstar she is today, she was a bewildered new author at a writing event.
9: I didn't know anyone. I was overdressed because I am a Southerner and we dress for things. I had on my dress had like rhinestones on it because it said gala on the invitation. And I didn't know where to sit. I didn't know what to do.
8: One woman invited Jones to join her at her table with her husband.
9: They were so nice to me and we exchanged information and I wrote her a thank you note because, as I stated previously, I am a Southerner.
8: That woman was the writer Hilma Wallitzer. And she told Jones one thing that stuck with her.
9: She said to me, "I have a daughter about your age. She's a writer. Her name is Meg."
8: Meg, as in Meg Wallitzer, who's written many books, including the novels The Wife and The Interestings.
10: She's always been supportive of younger women, and I think that's motherly to me.
8: Ahead of Mother's Day, we brought these two writers, two friends we discovered thanks to Mama Hilma's support, to talk about what they love about reading and writing about mothers.
10: I started thinking about Mrs. Ramsey in To the Lighthouse by Virginia Woolf, and I found a quote from her, and she said, "Until I was in my 40s, the presence of my mother obsessed me. I could hear her voice, see her, imagine what she would do or say as I went about my day's doings," because her mother had died when Virginia Woolf was young. But then when she wrote the novel To the Lighthouse, she said, "And when it was written, I ceased to be obsessed by my mother. I no longer hear her voice. I do not see her." So it was as if in writing about this character who was so strongly influenced by her own mother, I don't know if she exorcised her, but she got some peace from it. But she also just worked it through, understood her. And I think that one of the things about writing about mothers is that, yeah, I mean, you could write the bad mother, the no more wire hangers, mommy dearest mother, or you could write the virtuous mother. But what matters in writing a mother is that it's a singular character. you have to write who that person is. And that's what matters the most, rather than whether you're lauding them or damning them, I think.
9: Yes. I mean, you never want to laud or damn any character, be it a mother or not. But of course, for me, all roads lead back to Morrison. You know, we have Setha, the mother in Beloved, who so loves her child that she basically decapitates her to spare her a life of enslavement. But Setha, outside of being a mother, is where her full personhood blossoms. You know, she falls in love with Paul D, and, you know, she has this relationship with her mother-in-law, and all of these things she witnesses. But this violent act of motherly love, it's what defines who she thinks of herself as, and also who her community considers her to be. But who she is all these other things.
10: Well, you know my mother, Hilma Wallitzer, who is 96 years old. She's your friend and my mother and my friend.
9: Pen pal.
10: I love that connection, I have to say, very much. And I realized today that it's been 60 years since her first short story was published. It was called Today a Woman Went Mad in the Supermarket, and it was published in the old Saturday Evening Post. And when she sold that story, I was so proud of her. But of course, I did realize she's as interested in this as she is in stuff going on in our home. I had a sense of it, and I think I must have filed it away for what it must mean to be a writer. You have to have a life in which the characters, when you're writing, speak to you in as loud and urgent voices as your children do when you're with them.
9: Well, I feel like in my newest novel, Ken, both my characters are motherless because, you know, one has a sainted, you know, dead mother in the sky, and the other one's mother has run off, but she knows, she just believes my mother is misunderstood. And when I meet her, we'll love each other. She's just, you know, a fantasy. And as I was writing it, it occurred to me too, the way that real life mothers are compared to fantasy mothers and how you can never live up. So when you write about motherhood, you're always writing about a person who is measuring herself against this kind of ideal.
10: I wrote a novel called This Is Your Life, and later it was republished as This Is My Life, and it was made into a film that was Nora Ephron's first film that she directed. It is about the two daughters of a mother who becomes a stand-up comic. And I wanted to have the daughters looking at a mother sort of trying to have a life outside of them, who has things that interest her and excite her that aren't about you and how you reckon with that. And when the film was made, I think that Nora and her sister Delia looked at it from the mother's perspective too. Whereas the daughter in me, you want to be the center of your mother's world. And to realize sometimes that you're not can be rattling.
9: My mother is an economist, actually. She has a PhD in economics. My daddy has a PhD in political science. Like many women, I feel like my dad's career was part of what we did as a household and not hers. Like, I know a lot about political science. I don't know very much about economics. And I found out only recently that my mother is only like the third or fourth Black American woman to get a PhD in economics. And I learned that this year. I discovered that my mother kind of made history and I didn't know.
10: There is that sense of mothers quietly doing what they do and not getting appreciation for it that still goes on. I mean, I think when you write about motherhood, you're often writing about ambivalence because of the way in which motherhood takes you away from being in the world.
9: It's true. And also, I am not a mother, just, you know, for the record in this conversation. And I know I was once talking to my mother and it came up that I did not think that I probably would have the life that I have were I a mother. And she didn't say, no, of course you could have. She said, I think you're right. And that was like a kind of a moment.
10: I actually did an event some years ago, and during the Q&A, somebody stood up and she said, my daughter really wants to be a writer, but I know how unbelievably difficult it is. What should I tell her? And I said, well, is she talented? And she said, yes, very. And I said, is she burning to do it? Because you have to be burning to do it. And she said, absolutely. And I said, well, I think you should tell her that's great. Try, because the world will whittle your daughter down, but a mother never should.
9: That's moving. You know, for me, when people have asked me that, my daughter wants to be a writer, what should I do? I just say, get out of her way.
10: Get out of her way is really moving to me too. People sometimes will say, do you and your mother have competition with each other? And that is far from, I think, either of our minds. Not everybody reads fiction. So somebody who loves fiction and happens to be your mother, and you can talk about fiction together, the fiction you love and the fiction you write, is such a gift. And I had that in my house growing up, and I will never forget it.
11: You have these wonderful, not prickly things to say. You're like, my mama, she was a writer. Well, she had my back.
12: You want me to say something prickly?
11: No. Don't you say anything prickly about Mother Hilma. I will not allow it.
10: I never would.
8: That was Meg Wolitzer, who wrote her most recent book, Found Sound, with her son, as well as Tayari Jones, whose latest book is Kin.

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1: 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I'm Elsa Chang.
2: And I'm Scott Detrow. One of the legacies left by the drug lord Pablo Escobar is a population of invasive hippos in Colombia.
1: Now, an Indian billionaire wants to relocate them to a wildlife reserve in India.
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4: BBC News with Moira Alderson. A three-day ceasefire brokered by President Trump between Russia and Ukraine appears to have broadly come into effect. It's beginning on a day when Russia holds commemorations marking the defeat of Nazi Germany in the Second World War. Prime Minister Keir Starmer is facing increasing calls to step aside after his Labour Party suffered bruising electoral defeats across Britain on Thursday. More than 20 of his own MPs have publicly called for him to resign or set a timetable to do so. Sir Keir has insisted he won't go. Peter Modjor will be sworn in as Hungary's new Prime Minister later after his pro-European Tisza party won a landslide election victory last month. It'll bring an end to 16 years of dominance by the outgoing Prime Minister Viktor Orban. Syria has arrested two high-profile senior military officers from the era of the ousted President Bashar al-Assad. One is accused of involvement in a notorious chemical attack on a Damascus suburb. A suspected oil spill covering about 50 square kilometres near Iran's main oil hub, Karg Island, has been detected on satellite imagery this week. It was not immediately clear what had caused the suspected slick off the island's west coast. Spanish government ministers and the head of the World Health Organization are due to travel to the island of Tenerife in the Canaries today to prepare for the arrival of a Dutch cruise ship at the centre of an outbreak of hantavirus. The ship is expected to arrive this weekend. Mexico's president has entered a row caused by the country's education ministry, proposing ending the school year early because of the Football World Cup and extreme heat. Following angry reactions from parents and teachers' unions, Claudia Sheinbaum said the country's ministry's decision wasn't final. On Thursday, the ministry said the school year would be cut by an entire month. BBC News.
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6: U.S. grid battery manufacturing boom. I'm Randy Simon, and this is Earthwise, a look at our changing environment. Renewable energy in the U.S. is facing serious headwinds under the current administration, but one area that is absolutely booming is the manufacturing of battery storage technology for the grid. The legislation in 2025 that put the brakes on multiple aspects of green energy maintained the Biden-era incentives for domestic energy manufacturing and grid battery projects. Batteries are an essential part of scaling up renewable energy production, and the rapid expansion of data centers for AI has generated strong demand for quick-to-build power sources, such as battery storage facilities. Batteries will account for about 28% of new U.S. power plant capacity built this year. Some plants that were previously producing batteries for electric vehicles have switched over to grid batteries after the slowdown caused by the removal of tax credits for EV purchases. For the first time, the country will be able to produce enough grid batteries to meet the surging demand on its own. The U.S. now has the capacity to supply 100% of domestic energy storage product demand with American-built systems. Currently, the country is installing about 60 gigawatt hours of storage per year. By the end of last year, U.S. factories had the capacity to produce about 70 gigawatt hours of grid storage systems per year. By the end of this year, that capacity will be 156 gigawatt hours. The executive director of the U.S. Energy Storage Coalition described the dizzying pace of growth by the grid battery manufacturing industry as one of the fastest industrial scale-ups in recent American history. Earthwise is a production of WAMC. 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
2: 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I'm Scott Detrow in Washington.
3: And I'm Elsa Chang in Culver City, California. The Virginia Supreme Court has delivered a striking blow to Democrats in the redistricting battle that they are waging against Republicans. Today, the court ruled that last month's voter referendum in Virginia, which allowed Democrats to shift four congressional districts their way, violated the state constitution. To explain this ruling, we're joined now by Jad Khalil of VPM in Richmond. Hi, Jad.
4: Hi, how are you?
3: Good. Okay, so explain what the specific legal challenge was here.
4: So there were a few legal challenges that were under consideration by the court, but they only ruled on one, and that was enough to nullify the election. So at issue was how the question was placed on the ballot by Democratic lawmakers. So to place an item on the ballot, it needs to pass twice on either side of an election. Mm-hmm. And that election in the middle was really the part that this decision turned on. Democrats put this on the ballot after early voting had already started last year. And the justices said that that undercut the purpose of that part of the process.
3: Wait. So the entire vote last month was just nullified?
4: That's right.
3: Okay. Remind us about that vote and its outcome.
4: So about 3 million people voted. The result was 52-48. So it was a somewhat narrow win for Democrats. And this sort of dominated the states for months in terms of politics. It was sort of the lifeblood for, I'd say, probably the last 6 weeks of politics here in Virginia.
3: Help us understand, if this was just about process, why did this ruling come after the referendum vote, like after 3 million people voted?
4: Right. So a lot of this has to do because the yes side, so this is the Democrats, asked the justices to delay it until after the election so the election could be held. And in their ruling, in their opinion, the justices, the majority said that the margin of victory didn't really matter and it was the process that was that had a problem.
3: Right. Okay. So what's been the reaction so far from both Republicans and Democrats?
4: So that victory in the vote was the focus of a lot of the Democratic responses. And they said, you know, broadly that this overturned the popular will. They were kind of varied in different ways. So some Democrats said that they'll try to appeal it to the U.S. Supreme Court. And others are just looking forward to the midterms. With the old map, Democrats could still pick up one or two seats. So that's sort of interesting. But Republicans, on the other hand, are celebrating, as you might have guessed. Mm-hmm. It's a victory for them. Virginia State Senate Minority Leader Ryan McDougal said that it showed that they've been right from the beginning when they were saying that you can't violate the Constitution to change the Constitution.
3: Okay. Well, as you know, Jad, a lot has been happening on the redistricting front the last couple weeks. How does this decision in Virginia affect the overall scoreboard, so to speak?
4: Right. So I think this is kind of a gut punch for Democrats. Like we said earlier, it could have got them four seats. It's also a lot of money that they spent on this campaign that they could have been spending on the midterms, not just in Virginia, but other places. I think just to go back, President Trump started this battle last year in July. But after the Virginia vote, Democrats were actually in the lead, if we were counting score, in terms of the seats that were shifted towards them.
3: Right.
4: But last week, Florida passed a new map that's favoring Republicans, and the U.S. Supreme Court weakened the Voting Rights Act. So that opens the door for Republican-led states in the South to do more redistricting. So, you know, before this, Democrats might have been in the lead. After this and after VRA, the Republicans are probably in the lead.
3: All right. That is Jad Khalil of VPM. Thank you, Jad.
4: Thank you so much.
2: Since the start of the war with Iran, President Trump has used a dizzying array of tactics and framing to try and force Tehran to concede to U.S. demands, even dismissing today's exchanges of fire during a truce as, quote, a love tap. Iran has not capitulated as the U.S. hoped it would, and the two sides seem as far apart as ever. NPR's international affairs correspondent Jackie Northam has this report.
5: To get a good sense of President Trump's tactical acrobatics, you need only focus in on a 48-hour time span this past week, in which he announced an operation to guide ships through the Strait of Hormuz, then turned around the next day and suspended it. He said the war wasn't a war, it was a skirmish, and said there was great progress in peace talks, then threatened to start bombing again if Iran doesn't produce the right deal.
6: There you see, you know, a whole mix of cajoling and diplomacy and rhetoric and threats kind of all combined.
5: Richard Fontaine is CEO of the Center for a New American Security, a foreign policy think tank. He says Trump is clearly frustrated that the crisis with Iran has lasted so long.
6: So far, there has been no combination of carrots and sticks that has brought Iran to the terms of the Americans want. And if the idea is that at some point soon, Iran will just break and kind of give the American side everything it wants, I think that is not going to happen.
5: Elizabeth Dent, a senior fellow at the Washington Institute for Near East Policy, says the goalposts have shifted over the weeks, with Trump and members of his administration giving different reasons for the war.
7: I think the reason why this all feels like whiplash is because there were never any clear strategic goals or military goals that were laid out before the war started. It sounded like we were pushing for a regime change, and then the military came out and said that they had these four specific goals. And so, you know, I just think the messaging on this has been really bungled.
5: Dent says there was some hubris at play. The U.S. felt Iran was an easy target militarily. She says Trump probably underestimated the Iranians.
7: I think he was emboldened by a series of military successes over the last year and a half. Venezuela was one of them. And I think that that kind of led him to believe that the Iranians would go very quickly. And obviously, like, that's not the case.
5: Dent says the U.S. is losing credibility by Trump's inconsistent statements. Lyle Goldstein is with the D.C. think tank Defense Priorities. He says some of Trump's comments, such as his threat to, quote, annihilate an entire civilization, actually benefited the Iranian regime.
8: What's at stake for Iran is the very existence of the state itself, the continuation of the regime. I think talking about destroying civilizations has certainly helped unify Iranians around, you know, rally around the flag.
5: White House spokesperson Carolyn Leavitt defends Trump's strategy, saying he's playing the long game against an Iranian regime that's seen its leadership decimated.
9: It's Iran who needs to get their act together. The United States and President Trump have been very clear in our demands and our red lines.
5: But Goldstein says that Trump's unpredictable and abrasive style doesn't help in delicate negotiations.
8: The idea that you could enter into such a complex negotiation and hope that it's finished in 24 hours is just bizarre.
5: Goldstein says Iran's control of the Strait of Hormuz does give it key leverage.
8: So it's hard to see how the current administration escapes this, what is clearly a kind of vast humiliation.
5: And he warns that the political clock is ticking, with midterm elections just 6 months away. Jackie Northam, NPR News.
2: NPR reached out to the White House for comment, but has not yet heard back.

0: You're listening to All Things Considered from NPR News. When Spirit Airlines stopped flying last weekend, it left passengers and crew members scattered. It also left more than 90 planes at dozens of airports around the country. Spirit also has engines, spare parts, real estate, and other valuable things. So we got NPR's Joel Rose to report on what happens to all of that now.
1: Most of Spirit's bright yellow planes are grounded, but there were a few in the air this week.
2: Goodyear Tower, pneumatic 189 on the visual approach runway 21.
1: This one, flying from Spirit's former hub in Fort Lauderdale, Florida, to Phoenix Goodyear Airport on Monday night. It wasn't carrying any passengers, just a skeleton crew, ferrying the plane to Arizona for storage, heard here in this archived recording from the website liveatc.net.
3: Number two, runway 21, clear to land.
1: Spirit ceased operations early Saturday morning. Within days, Spirit's lawyers were in court asking for permission to start an orderly wind down. This is complicated by the fact that Spirit doesn't actually own most of the planes it flew. The majority, more than 60 planes, nearly two-thirds of its active fleet, were leased. And the owners want those planes back.
4: So everybody tries to move them as quickly as possible, and of course it's an environment of mass confusion.
1: Steve Giordano is the managing partner of the Nomadic Aviation Group, which is in the business of ferrying planes across the country, sometimes in unusual situations. He says the first challenge for companies that are trying to repossess Spirit's planes is just getting to them. Right now they're parked at the gate or wherever they happen to be when Spirit went out of business.
4: No one wants to touch them. There's no real method for getting them. And of course, I'm sending pilots in jeans and t-shirts, and you go up to a person of authority and say, I need to get on that airplane, I'm repossessing it. And everybody's instinct is always no.
1: Giordano represents six of the companies that own Spirit's planes. He says they're eager to get those jets back and get them ready for their next act.
4: Some are already probably in the pipeline to be leased again. Some are going to have the engines removed, moved onto different airframes, and those aircraft are going to get leased. Some are going to get parted out. Some nobody knows.
1: Spirit is also looking to monetize anything it can. Planes, engines, gates, even coveted landing slots at congested airports. Spirit has 28 Airbus jets it could sell, according to court filings. It also owns an office building in South Florida and maintenance facilities that somebody might want to buy. The biggest problem may be timing.
5: One of the challenges for Spirit and its creditors is the high cost of jet fuel makes many of Spirit's planes less appealing to acquire.
1: Henry Hardeveldt is an airline analyst with the Atmosphere Research Group. The price of jet fuel is up about 70% since the war in Iran began in February. That's part of the reason Spirit went under. Other airlines are burning through cash, too. Hardeveldt says that's creating uncertainty in the industry, just as Spirit is trying to sell its assets.
5: I think the airline will find buyers. It just may be a slower selling cycle than had this happened a few years ago, or even just 3 months ago.
1: That means many of those bright yellow planes may be sitting in the desert in Arizona for a while. Joel Rose, NPR News.

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1: This is Bird Note. 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
2: 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I'm Ilse Chang.
3: And I'm Scott Detrow. In Colombia, the saga of the so-called cocaine hippos rolls on. For years, descendants of a drug lord's private zoo have been proliferating and roaming the wild. And now there is a new debate over whether they should be culled and or somehow saved by an Indian billionaire. Manuel Rueda reports.
4: Here in Doradal, a small town in the center of Colombia, the grunt of hippos has become part of the soundscape. Every afternoon, locals and tourists hang out at a lake on the edge of the town. They chat and drink beers as they watch the giant beasts floating in the lake. This is one of the main attractions in town, says Lina Morales, a local hotel worker. The hippos are the descendants of four animals brought illegally to Colombia in the 1980s by Pablo Escobar. The notorious drug lord owned a private zoo on a ranch near Doradal, where he also had elephants, giraffes, and zebras. But no one captured the hippos after the Colombian government seized Escobar's properties. And because of the lack of natural predators, their population exploded. Scientists estimate there are now 200 hippos roaming freely around Doradal, a town that's surrounded by lush forests and big rivers. And some say the time has come to cull them. Biologist Natalie Castelblanco says the hippos deposit large amounts of waste in lakes and riverbeds, and this can lead to drastic changes in the chemical composition of the water,
5: including changes in the pH and also less oxygen. So then all the plants that need oxygen in the water are going to be collapsed because of this.
4: With fewer underwater plants, the local food chain suffers.
5: The hippos have a transversal impact on the ecosystem.
4: In mid-April, Colombia's government announced a plan to control the country's hippo population, including culling up to 80 animals this year. But many in Doradal are against those plans. Here, the hippos have become a tourist attraction, with statues of the animals displayed throughout the town. They're part of our community now, says business owner Dania Galindo. There's no other place outside of Africa with wild hippos. Some locals in Doradal now take visitors on hippo safaris. Others sell keyrings, t-shirts, and other souvenirs featuring the semi-aquatic mammals. The population should be controlled, Galindo says, but in a peaceful manner that respects their life and the appreciation we have for them. Colombia initially tried to curb the hippo population through sterilization, first with surgeries, then contraceptive injections. But biologist Natalie Castelblanco says the procedures are costly and risky, making large-scale sterilization difficult. She says culling is the most effective solution.
5: And we do it with lionfish. You see the cases of the camels in Australia.
4: But now, Colombia's hippos may have been thrown a lifeline. Indian billionaire Anant Ambani has offered to relocate 80 hippos to his wildlife reserve in Gujarat state.
6: It will be a major undertaking, for sure.
4: Sergio Estrada is a biology professor at Bogota's Rosario University. He's skeptical of the billionaire's proposal.
6: Depending on where they lure them and catch them, they would have to drive them in huge trucks and lorries to the Rio Negro airport near Medellin. And that is about 150 kilometers. So that in itself is no easy task.
4: Then the hippos would have to be put on planes to India on a long flight that requires a stopover.
6: And so imagine what would you need to do to keep these animals safe and relaxed during this trip.
4: There are also questions about how these wild animals would fare in Ambani's reserve, which is tiny compared to the area these hippos now live in.
6: I don't see these animals living and roam freely in this location in India.
4: Colombia's Environment Ministry says that if drastic measures are not taken to control the hippos, their population could double over the next 5 years. That might lure more hippo lovers to Doradal, but it also leaves Colombian officials with difficult choices about how to manage a growing and unpredictable population. For NPR News, I'm Manuel Rueda, in Doradal, Colombia.

0: Whoa. Tabitha is so they call my doctor.
1: The judges for this year's Tiny Desk Contest had a pretty tough job. They had to pick just 5 finalists out of thousands and thousands of entries. All this week, we've been meeting those 5 finalists, and today's introduction comes courtesy of Ana Maria Sayer, the host of NPR's Alt Latino podcast.
2: Noah Barr, an artist from Los Angeles, really blew me away with her entry diagnosis.

In the video, you can see her doing this incredible live looping. She has this beautiful vocal tone that complements perfectly the distinct looping and subtle percussion that she does.

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1: The stock market is hitting all-time highs despite the ongoing economic turbulence caused by the Iran war. Cognitive dissonance, anyone?
2: 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We're seeing airline companies cancel flights en masse. 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
5: I'm Windsor Johnston with these headlines. The U.S. military says it's disabled two additional Iranian oil tankers in the Strait of Hormuz. The Trump administration says ongoing attacks do not mean the ceasefire is over. The Treasury Department has announced a new round of sanctions targeting individuals and companies, many in China, accused of helping Iran develop drones and ballistic missiles. The sanctions target networks the U.S. says helped Iran obtain weapons materials and technology tied to its military programs. A three-day ceasefire between Russia and Ukraine is in effect this weekend. The White House says the pause in hostilities could be the beginning of the end of the war. I'm Windsor Johnston, NPR News, in Washington.

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1: It's now 6:35, and for KNAU, I'm Jenny Woodcock. Great to have you along on this, so far, very pleasant spring morning here in northern Arizona. I just saw a couple of Steller jays outside the window here at the station getting the worms, I assume. I think they are the early birds today. Weekend Edition continues in just a few minutes. Stay tuned for Stardate with Billy Henry next, and a look at the forecast from our meteorologist Lee Bourne on the way as well. Right now, with all the sunshine, it's 60 degrees. In Sedona, the same in Prescott right now, 53 degrees in Cottonwood, 51 at our studios here on the campus of NAU in Flagstaff.
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3: Stardate, May 9th. A pair of eyes stares down from the northeast as night falls now. The eyes of Draco, the dragon. They're to the upper left of brilliant Vega, one of the night sky's most prominent stars. The brighter eye is the star Eltainen, the dragon's leading light. The name means the serpent, because the star once represented the entire dragon. Eltainen is an orange giant. It's a good bit bigger, heavier, and brighter than the sun. That makes it easy to see, even though it's more than 150 light years away. The star should get a lot easier to see in the coming millennia. That's because Eltainen and the sun are moving closer together. In about 1.5 million years, they'll be at their closest, just 28 light years apart. Assuming Eltainen hasn't changed much by then, it'll be the brightest star in the night sky. About as bright as the current champ, Sirius. The other eye, Rastaban, is just above Eltainen. Its name means head of the serpent. It's more than twice as far as Eltainen. It too is a giant, but it's much bigger and brighter, 1,000 times as bright as the sun. So it looks only a little fainter than Eltainen, despite the extra distance. The rest of Draco curves to the left and above the dragon's eyes and curls around Polaris, the North Star. The eyes stare in the opposite direction, toward Hercules, who killed the dragon before both of them were placed in the heavens. We have more skywatching tips and much more about the cosmos in Stardate magazine. Details at stardate.org. For the McDonald Observatory, I'm Billy Henry.
4: Album Peaches from the Black Keys was produced out of gut instinct, they told me.
5: I was just like, oh my God, like there's some energy here. 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
6: Happy weekend for Arizona Public Radio and Flagstaff. I'm meteorologist Lee Bourne. It's going to be a hot one this afternoon. Sunny and breezy. High temperatures 10 to 15 degrees above average for this time of year. Flagstaff forecasting a high of 79 degrees, 65 the average for this date. Page, look for high near 86 this afternoon. Prescott 88, Sholo forecasting 82, Kingman 93. Sunset this evening, 719. Less wind and hot on Mother's Day Sunday.
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1: Stock market is hitting all-time highs despite the ongoing economic turbulence caused by the Iran war. Cognitive dissonance, anyone?
2: People are screaming that we are going to be running out of the supply we have. We're seeing airline companies cancel flights en masse. 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
4: I'm Windsor Johnston with these headlines. Secretary of State Marco Rubio says the U.S. is waiting for Iran's response to a new peace proposal aimed at ending the conflict in the Middle East. Rubio says he hopes Tehran submits what he calls a serious response that could restart negotiations. The State Department says representatives from Israel and Lebanon will meet in Washington next week for 2 days of talks focused on long-term peace and security agreements. The meetings mark the third round of negotiations between the two sides since April. A Dutch cruise ship at the center of a hantavirus outbreak is heading toward the Canary Islands. Passengers are expected to disembark on Sunday and return home for monitoring. I'm Windsor Johnston, NPR News, in Washington.

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1: It's now 7:35. You're tuned to KNAU, Arizona Public Radio, and we have Weekend Edition from NPR continuing on this Saturday morning in just a few minutes. First, though, Earth Notes with our science and technology reporter, Melissa Sivney. That's in just a moment. And a look at the forecast on the way as well.
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3: This is Earth Notes. Imagine 90 million years ago swimming through a freshwater world in what is now western New Mexico. When your time came, you sank into soft mud like others of your kind, your body slowly buried under layers of earth. You had no way of knowing, your story was only beginning. Centuries turned to millennia, and millennia into ages. As ecosystems rose and fell, your shell hardened into stone. You lay hidden while continents shifted, dinosaurs vanished, and new species emerged, including humans who would one day uncover you again. In the 1990s, paleontologists exploring dinosaur-rich badlands in the Zuni Basin uncovered a turtle shell fossil. For the first time in millions of years, sunlight touched it again. But its return to the surface was brief. It was packed away, stored in a collection for decades. In 2023, Arizona State University scientist Brent Adrian examined the fossil and saw it wasn't just another turtle, but an entirely new species. The nearly complete shell, fused and smooth, told the story of the Bayonid turtles, an ancient group that once thrived in fresh water. The new species was named Edowa zuniensis, an identity that honors the Zuni people and the land that protected this unique fossil for 90 million years. Against all odds, the story continues, written into the record of Earth's deep history. This episode of Earth Notes was brought to you in part by Pink Jeep Tours, written by Octavio Alcacer Duran, and produced by KNAU and the Sustainable Communities Program at Northern Arizona University. I'm Melissa Sivney.
4: The new album Peaches from the Black Keys was produced out of gut instinct, they told me.
5: I was just like, oh my God, like there's some energy here. You can really hear like all of our musical influences kind of converging into this recording at once.
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6: Top of Saturday greetings for Arizona Public Radio and Flagstaff. I'm meteorologist Lee Bourne. Sunrise for the Flagstaff area, 528 this morning. It's going to be a sunny and unseasonably hot weekend, particularly breezy out there this afternoon. Mountain high temperatures near 80 degrees. Navajo and Apache counties, upper 80s, low 90s. Prescott region, upper 80s. Verde Valley in the mid 90s. Similar temperatures and less wind on a beautiful Mother's Day. Happy Mother's Day to all you moms out there.
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1: NPR News headlines in just a moment as Weekend Edition Saturday continues here on KNAU. Just a quick look at our community events calendar. The Verde Valley Farmers Market plant sale is happening this morning. You can find a variety of plants, even a gift for Mother's Day maybe. Veggies and herbs, perennials and annuals, cacti, succulents, houseplants, and the Master Gardeners of Yavapai County are there to answer all your gardening questions. It's the first one of the season. You

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1: Stock market is hitting all-time highs despite the ongoing economic turbulence caused by the Iran war. 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
5: I'm Nora Rahm with these headlines. A cruise ship hit by the Hanta virus is to arrive at Spain's Canary Islands tomorrow. The head of the World Health Organization is seeking to reassure residents, saying the risk to public health is low. Today is Victory Day in Russia to mark the defeat of Nazi Germany in World War II. The annual military parade was held in Red Square, but it was a scaled-down version. It didn't include tanks, missiles, and other heavy weapons for the first time in nearly 20 years. And Bahrain is reporting the arrests of 41 people it says are linked to Iran's Revolutionary Guards. Prosecutors say they may be involved in attacks on Bahrain to show support for Iran. I'm Nora Rahm, NPR News in Washington.

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1: This is Arizona Public Radio with Weekend Edition from NPR, continuing in just a few minutes. The time is 8:35. And for KNAU, I'm Jenny Woodcock. Stardate is next. And we'll hear from KNAU meteorologist Lee Bourne with the weekend forecast just after that. Stay with us. Spring commencement festivities continue today. Welcome to families and friends in town to

0: Please continue today. Welcome to families and friends in town to celebrate our NAU grads, and congratulations to all of our graduating Lumberjacks. Ceremonies will be held this morning at 10 and this afternoon at 3 at the J. Lawrence Walk-Up Sky Dome. It'll be a sunny and warm graduation day. Already 72 degrees here at our KNAU studios just across from the Walk-Up Sky Dome on the campus of Northern Arizona University in Flagstaff.
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2: Stardate May 9th. A pair of eyes stares down from the northeast as night falls now. The eyes of Draco, the dragon. They're to the upper left of brilliant Vega, one of the night sky's most prominent stars. The brighter eye is the star Eltainen, the dragon's leading light. The name means the serpent because the star once represented the entire dragon. Eltainen is an orange giant. It's a good bit bigger, heavier, and brighter than the sun. That makes it easy to see, even though it's more than 150 light-years away. The star should get a lot easier to see in the coming millennia. That's because Eltainen and the sun are moving closer together. In about 1.5 million years, they'll be at their closest, just 28 light-years apart. Assuming Eltainen hasn't changed much by then, it'll be the brightest star in the night sky, about as bright as the current champ, Sirius. The other eye, Rastaban, is just above Eltainen. Its name means head of the serpent. It's more than twice as far as Eltainen. It too is a giant, but it's much bigger and brighter, 1,000 times as bright as the sun. So it looks only a little fainter than Eltainen despite the extra distance. The rest of Draco curves to the left and above the dragon's eyes and curls around Polaris, the North Star. The eyes stare in the opposite direction, toward Hercules, who killed the dragon before both of them were placed in the heavens. We have more skywatching tips and much more about the cosmos in Stardate magazine. Details at stardate.org. For the McDonald Observatory, I'm Billy Henry.
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5: Happy weekend for Arizona Public Radio and Flagstaff. I'm meteorologist Lee Bourne. It's going to be a hot one this afternoon, sunny and breezy. High temperatures 10 to 15 degrees above average for this time of year. Flagstaff forecasting a high of 79 degrees, 65 the average for this date. Paige, look for high near 86 this afternoon. Prescott 88, Sholo forecasting 82, Kingman 93. Sunset this evening, 719. Less wind and hot on Mother's Day Sunday.
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6: I'm Nora Rahm with these headlines. The U.S. is imposing sanctions against 10 companies and people for helping Iran in the war begun by the U.S. and Israel. Most of the targets are based in China and Hong Kong. This comes days before President Trump is scheduled to meet with Chinese leader Xi Jinping. The search continues in Indonesia for

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3: 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Coming up at 10, we have Wait, Wait, Don't Tell Me. 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
5: I'm Noor Rahm with these headlines. Today is Victory Day in Russia to mark the defeat of Nazi Germany in World War II. The annual parade this year did not include heavy weapons for the first time in nearly 20 years. State television said the equipment is needed more in Russia's war in Ukraine. Authorities are investigating an incident at Denver International Airport last night. Officials say a person was killed after being struck by a plane while crossing the runway. And Alabama's Republican Attorney General has asked the U.S. Supreme Court to lift a federal court order requiring the state to use a race-based congressional map for the state's congressional primaries. Proposed new map would favor Republicans. I'm Noor Rahm, NPR News in Washington.

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1: It's 9:35. Good morning. We'll get back to Weekend Edition Saturday in just a few minutes for the final stretch of the program. And before that, though, we have Earth Notes with Melissa Sivany. A look at the forecast for our Mother's Day weekend coming up, too. Coming up at 10 o'clock this morning, stay with us for Wait, Wait, Don't Tell Me. Then we have the New Yorker Radio Hour at 11. Warm and windy. There's a spoiler on the forecast coming up. Already in Flagstaff, 74 degrees. Page 77, 80 degrees in Prescott and Sedona.
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1: This is Earth Notes. Imagine 90 million years ago swimming through a freshwater world in what is now western New Mexico. When your time came, you sank into soft mud like others of your kind, your body slowly buried under layers of earth. You had no way of knowing your story was only beginning. Centuries turned to millennia, and millennia into ages. As ecosystems rose and fell, your shell hardened into stone. You lay hidden while continents shifted, dinosaurs vanished, and new species emerged, including humans who would one day uncover you again. In the 1990s, paleontologists exploring dinosaur-rich badlands in the Zuni Basin uncovered a turtle shell fossil. For the first time in millions of years, sunlight touched it again. But its return to the surface was brief. It was packed away, stored in a collection for decades. In 2023, Arizona State University scientist Brent Adrian examined the fossil and saw it wasn't just another turtle, but an entirely new species. The nearly complete shell, fused and smooth, told the story of the Bayonid turtles, an ancient group that once thrived in fresh water. The new species was named Edowa zuniensis, an identity that honors the Zuni people and the land that protected this unique fossil for 90 million years. Against all odds, the story continues, written into the record of Earth's deep history. This episode of Earth Notes was brought to you in part by Pink Jeep Tours, written by Octavio Alcacer Duran and produced by KNAU and the Sustainable Communities Program at Northern Arizona University. I'm Melissa Siboney.
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6: Top of Saturday greetings for Arizona Public Radio and Flagstaff. I'm meteorologist Lee Bourne. It's going to be a sunny and unseasonably hot weekend, particularly breezy out there this afternoon. Mountain high temperatures near 80 degrees. Navajo and Apache counties, upper 80s, low 90s. Prescott region, upper 80s. Verde Valley in the mid 90s. Similar temperatures and less wind on a beautiful Mother's Day. Happy Mother's Day to all you moms out there.
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5: 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From 10 until 3, it's Wheels and Steel. See how covered wagons in the 1800s were made and maintained, and watch the blacksmiths shape the tools and hardware that made traveling into the West possible. 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It's 9:40.
8: I'm Nora Rahm with these headlines. The State Department says representatives from Israel and Lebanon will meet in Washington next week for 2 days of talks focused on long-term peace. In the meantime, Israel continues carrying out attacks aimed at Hezbollah targets despite a ceasefire. A tenuous ceasefire appears to be holding in Iran, 10 weeks after Israel and the U.S. launched airstrikes. The U.S. is waiting for Iran's response to the latest U.S. proposal to end hostilities. And the new parliament in Hungary convened today. For the first time since 1990, it does not include former Prime Minister Viktor Orban. He resigned his seat after a center-right party gained power last month. I'm Nora Rahm, NPR News in Washington.

0: parties.
1: Wow. They all sound fake. I pick C again.
0: You're going to pick C again. I hate them all. Yeah. Interviews with the staff of the parties. No, I'm afraid it was A, exiled. It was a whole, lasted one season. They sent these entitled kids, and as far as I know, they all survived and came back. All right, last question. If you get this right, you win. My Super Sweet 16 has inspired other creators, including which of these? A, your friend Trey Parker, who made a South Park episode where Satan throws his own Super Sweet 16 party. B, choreographer Twyla Tharp, who created a dance show called Les Insufferables. Or C, actor Nicolas Cage, who vowed that his own kid's birthday party would be better than any of those parties in the show, and subsequently had to declare bankruptcy again.
1: It was A, right?
0: It was A, was... yeah. Yes, Trey Parker yes. made an homage to Super Sweet 16 on South Park. He called, the maker of South Park, called My Super Sweet 16, quote, the most disgusting foul show ever made. Bill, how did Bobby Lopez do in our quiz?
2: He got 2 out of 3, and that's good enough for us.
0: Bobby Lopez is the double EGOT winning songwriter and composer of Book of Mormon, which you can see during Magical Mormon Mystery Week at the Eugene O'Neill Theater from June 9th through June 14th. Bobby Lopez, thank you so much for joining us. And wait, wait, don't tell me. What a pleasure to talk to you.
1: Thank you.
0: Take care. Bye-bye.
1: Bye-bye.
2: Bye-bye, Bobby.
3: Hello. My name is Elder Price, and I would like to share with you the most amazing book.
0: In just a minute, Bill is going to ruin things for your dentist in our Listener Limerick Challenge. Call 1-888-WAIT-WAIT to join us on the air. We'll be back in a minute with more of Wait, Wait, Don't Tell Me from NPR.
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8: 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From NPR and WBEZ Chicago, this is Wait, Wait, Don't Tell Me, the NPR News Quiz. I'm Bill Curtis. We are playing this week with Mo Rocca, Roxanne Roberts, and Hari Kondabolu. And here again is your host at the Studebaker Theater in Chicago, Illinois, Peter Sagal.
0: Thank you, Bill. In just a minute, Bill orders some limericks for the table. It's our Listener Limerick Challenge. If you'd like to play, give us a call at 1-888-WAIT-WAIT. That's 1-888-924-8924. Right now, panel, some more questions for you from the week's news. Mo, elderly people often have problems with balance, forcing them to use canes or walkers.

0: Reporting in PRX, this is Reveal. I'm Al Letson. I want to take you back roughly 2.5 years before the FBI raids that election warehouse in Fulton County, Georgia. It's August 2023, and people have gathered in a hotel ballroom in Springfield, Missouri, for what organizers call the Election Crime Bureau Summit. And just like at this year's CPAC, Steve Bannon was on stage riling up the crowd.
1: Are you tough enough to take your country back? Are you going to let them steal this republic? USA!
0: This summit, one of many held since January 6, was a place for the Stop the Steal activists, lawyers, and influencers, and amateur investigators to trade theories about election fraud and turn their grievances into a roadmap for challenging elections, past, present, and future. The message here was clear.
1: Did they steal the election of 2020?
2: No!
1: Will you ever back down?
0: Bannon wasn't the only one on stage motivating the crowd and trying to keep them in the fight. Mike Lindell, the MyPillow guy, was there too.
3: It's kind of like chutes and ladders when you're kids. You climb up, but you go down, but you keep climbing. You keep going, right?
0: There's another guy up there sitting between Bannon and Lindell. He's a regular in these circles, but a regular that's more quiet and subdued. Kurt Olson. He's a lawyer.
4: Kurt Olson, you've been in some of the toughest legal fights. From what you've seen, what you fought on, where's the hope?
0: Olson, whose mic was cutting in and out, said their strength is in the numbers.
5: They just don't fear just the numbers, but they fear the numbers coming together. That's why they are doing everything they can to keep us divided, to keep us in fear. Once people come together, we are unstoppable. They know that.
0: Olson, Lindell, Bannon, they all have this plan. Instead of waiting for the government to investigate voter fraud, do it yourself. Be your own election crime bureau.
5: We can't rely necessarily on the courts, on law enforcement, or on politicians. People are relying on themselves to ferret out this information.
0: His message resonates, like we heard earlier in the show. People in places like Georgia have turned themselves into election investigators, scrolling through records, challenging individual voter registrations, and filing complaints. But none of those complaints turned into serious criminal investigations. That is, until Donald Trump won the 2024 election, and people like Kurt Olson suddenly got a seat, not on the stage of a 3-star Midwestern hotel ballroom, but a seat in the actual White House, and a role inside the federal government. Mother Jones reporter Abby Vasulis explains.
6: When I started looking into Kurt Olson, one thing stood out right away. He wasn't a longtime election lawyer or political figure. He was a little-known private lawyer, handling civil disputes over things like retirement benefits and overtime pay. That is until 2020, when Joe Biden won the presidential election. And Donald Trump refused to concede.
7: President Trump tonight is playing a game of chance in the courts.
6: The Trump campaign and its allies filed more than 60 lawsuits across multiple states, challenging everything from mail-in ballots to the conduct of poll workers.
7: The president's strategy is to throw everything against the wall and see what sticks.
6: They even throw some Hail Marys, like in Texas, where the state's attorney general, Ken Paxton, filed a lawsuit, suing key battleground states like Pennsylvania, Michigan, and Georgia to try to prevent them from casting their electoral college votes for Biden. The suit claims that pandemic-era voting changes in those states were illegal. It was so much of a long shot that the Solicitor General of Texas refused to participate in the lawsuit. But one lawyer raised his hand, Kurt Olson.
8: The Constitution is a compact amongst the peoples of each state who all came together and agreed to play by the same set of rules.
6: This is Olson defending the case on the Eric Metaxas radio show.
8: And so when one state vitiates or violates that principle, all states are injured.
6: Texas took the case to the Supreme Court, but the justices rejected it. They said Texas had no legal right to challenge how other states ran their elections. In the months following the 2020 election, Olson kept going deeper into the Stop the Steal movement, and he caught Trump's attention. According to congressional investigators, the two men spoke by phone multiple times on January 6th, the day of the insurrection. Olson later defied a subpoena to testify about it. In the years after 2020, he became the go-to attorney for challenging election results. And in 2022, he found himself back in court, this time calling another election into question.
2: It's frauded. It's fake. I will be damned if when I'm governor, we're going to have another election run this way.
6: This is Carrie Lake, the former television anchor and prominent election denier who refused to concede her loss in the 2022 Arizona governor's race. Olson was part of her legal team and delivered closing arguments at a hearing.
9: Thank you, Your Honor. Your Honor has heard two...
6: Rather than alleging fraud, Olson focused on technical issues and called into question things like incomplete documents used to track ballots that are collected from drop boxes.
9: You know, drop boxes are not that sexy, and chain of custody is not, you know, but these are incredibly important issues to ensure the integrity of the vote. This is about trust, Your Honor. It's about restoring people's trust.
6: This time, his claims aren't just rejected. The Arizona Supreme Court sanctions Olson for alleging that tens of thousands of ballots were improperly added to the count in Maricopa County. The judges called this, quote, unequivocally false. Olson's legal reputation was damaged, but his status in the election denial movement was not. And in 2025, less than a year after Donald Trump won a second term, Kurt Olson got a new job. He was appointed the Director of Election Security and Integrity, a lawyer who lost case after case trying to overturn the 2020 election, is now in the White House, charged with reinvestigating the results in 2020. With the job comes the authority to refer cases to one of the most powerful law enforcement agencies in the country.
10: The FBI has raided an election office near Atlanta. Agents were executing a court-authorized law enforcement action at Fulton County's main election office. This is in Union City, Georgia.
6: After the FBI seized hundreds of boxes from an election warehouse in Fulton County, an affidavit used to obtain the search warrant was unsealed. And it revealed that the investigation originally began with a White House referral, a referral from Kurt Olson. We wanted to talk to Olson and ask him why he thinks the FBI raid was justified. What did he think agents might find? We made multiple requests for an interview. We did not receive a response. But the FBI raid didn't just rely on Olson. The affidavit also had two key witnesses that stood out, Janelle King and Janice Johnston, both members of Georgia's State Election Board, the same board we talked about earlier in the show. They, along with a third member, Sally Grubbs, have spent years questioning the 2020 election results in Georgia. Sally even chased down a shredding truck that she thought had shredded ballots. Together, these three board members form a majority on the board. They have unprecedented power, the power to potentially take over elections in Fulton County, home to the largest concentration of Democrats in the state. On the day of the raid, Sally was there.
11: Well, I can tell you that, you know, I did go to Fulton County the day that the people say raid. I tend to look at it differently.
6: I spoke to Sally on a video call. After 6 years and multiple reviews that found no election fraud, I wanted to know what, if anything, she thinks the raid might prove. A lot of people listening to this may feel that the FBI raid on Fulton County's election center is kind of treading on old territory. What do you think?
11: First of all, people can't say that they're... You know, use the word fraud. I'm very specific about fraud because, you know, there's plenty of enough mistakes that happened in the election that would have caused an issue.
6: Sally is very careful about using the word fraud. She doesn't outright say that votes were stolen. Instead, she points to smaller issues like human errors and administrative shortcomings.
11: having been on the ground doing this for 6 years and now being on the state election board and seeing some of the things, there were many, many, many, many, many complaints that were never brought forward. So I don't feel like there was ever an appropriate investigation done.
6: But there were investigations, including ones conducted by officials from the first Trump administration. It's been reviewed again and again. There was a full hand recount and a full machine recount. Georgia's Secretary of State investigated, as did an independent group commissioned by the state election board itself. Sally didn't spell out what the raid might uncover, but Georgia Democrats are worried because the board now has the power to commence a takeover of elections in any county they deem to have serious issues, including Fulton. So I asked Sally about that.
11: That is not on my bingo card, I will tell you that. Now, if there is, you know, something nefarious going on, that needs to be rooted out too.
6: I talked to Sally for over an hour. I came away feeling that nothing would definitively convince her that Donald Trump lost the 2020 election. She wants perfection.
11: So a lot of people ask me, what is an acceptable margin of error? I can tell you as an American citizen, I think 0% reject rate is acceptable.
6: But even well-run elections will have errors.
12: There are always going to be mistakes that happen.
6: David Becker is a former Justice Department lawyer.
12: Those mistakes aren't criminal, and they shouldn't be weaponized.
6: He served under the George W. Bush and Bill Clinton administrations and now runs the Center for Election Innovation and Research, which provides legal support to election officials nationwide. Becker says some level of error is inevitable because national elections involve millions of people across thousands of jurisdictions and countless local officials. It's a complex, decentralized process, one that's designed to catch and account for mistakes.
12: We know the 2020 election has been reviewed more than any election in American history. We know who won and we know who lost.
6: What was your initial reaction when you heard that Fulton County's election center was being raided by the FBI?
12: My first reaction as a former DOJ lawyer and as someone who litigated in federal courts for a long time was, how the hell could a court have signed off on a warrant here?
6: For starters, Becker says the warrant recycles old claims that had already been investigated, and the deadline to bring charges has already expired.
12: This is an election that took place over 5 years ago. A warrant is the most extreme measure the government can use to seize evidence. So the evidentiary standard is very high. They didn't even come close.
6: Becker says if there was real evidence the election was rigged, we would know it by now.
12: They've been in power for 15 months now, and they've got nothing. So what is the point of all of this? And the only thing I can come up with is this is likely being directed to sow the seeds of doubt about a 2026 election that the president might be worried about.
6: Because the stakes in the 2026 midterms are high, with control of Congress on the line, Becker says the real danger is that people will think the system is so broken, it's not worth voting at all.
12: But the easiest way to suppress a vote is to get a voter to self-suppress, to get a voter to think that voting is going to be dangerous, voting is going to be inconvenient, that their vote won't matter because the machinery is rigged or there's fraud or something like that. All of those things are provably false.
6: But David says there is a way to push back, and it's a really simple one. Just go and vote.
0: Since we spoke with Becker, the investigation in Fulton County has escalated. The Justice Department is now seeking names, addresses, and phone numbers of thousands of people who helped run the 2020 election in Fulton County nearly 6 years ago, raising fears that efforts to secure an election could lay the groundwork to steal a new one. Today's show was reported by Abby Vasulis, Najeeb Amini, and Jonathan Jones, with help from Artis Chariscus. Najeeb was the lead producer for this episode, with additional production help from Jonathan, Artis, Ashley Cleek, and LaPortia Thomas. Cynthia Rodriguez edited the show. Melvis Acosta is our fact checker. Victoria Baranetsky is our general counsel. Our production manager is the great Zulema Cobb. Score and sound designed by the dynamic duo Jay Breezy, Mr. Jim Briggs, and Fernando, my man, Yo Aruda. They had help this week from Claire C. Note Mullen. Taki Telenidis is our deputy executive producer. Our executive producer is Brett Myers. 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I'm Al Letson, and remember, there is always more to the story.
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17: The stock market is hitting all-time highs despite the ongoing economic turbulence caused by the Iran war. Cognitive dissonance, anyone?
18: 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We're seeing airline companies cancel flights en masse. We're seeing energy rationing happening throughout parts of Asia.
17: The psychology of sticking your head in the sand. From WNYC in New York, this is On the Media. I'm Brooke Gladstone.
19: And I'm Michael Loewinger. Also on this week's show, one disaster did more to erode the reputation of FEMA than any other. But when Hurricane Katrina hit, the agency's only employee in New Orleans was a PR guy.
20: And I responded, "Oh my God," in capital letters with 8 exclamation points. Tell her that I just ate an MRE and in the hallway of the Superdome along with 30,000 other close friends.
17: It's all coming up after this.
21: Live from NPR News in Washington, I'm Janine Herbst. Israel continues carrying out attacks aimed at Hezbollah targets despite a ceasefire. The strikes have killed a number of civilians. NPR's Jana Raff reports the State Department says representatives from Israel and Lebanon will meet in Washington next week for 2 days of talks that are focused on long-term peace and security agreements.
22: The Israeli military says it targeted a Hezbollah weapons depot in the village of Tura in South Lebanon. It says it took care to minimize civilian casualties, but those known killed in the attack were 3 women, an elderly disabled man, and a girl who were at home when the airstrike hit their 3-story building. Israel did not provide proof of the weapons depot claim. It has intensified attacks lately ahead of talks expected in Washington next week with Lebanon. The militant group Hezbollah has responded to the Israeli attacks with strikes on Israeli military targets. Jane Araf, NPR News, Beirut.
21: The Centers for Disease Control and Prevention says the threat of a widespread hantavirus outbreak remains low. Global officials have scrambled, though, to keep the virus's spread contained. NPR's Alana Weiss has more.
23: CDC officials sought to temper concerns of another event like the debilitating COVID-19 pandemic. The current outbreak of the Andes strain of the hantavirus arose last month on a cruise ship and has so far killed 3 people. More than 24 Americans were on board the ship. 7 have already returned home. An additional 17 remain aboard the boat. The CDC said that the risk of infection to the American public is still low. The 17 Americans aboard the ship will eventually be sent to the University of Nebraska for monitoring. CDC officials insist that their time at the medical center is not a quarantine. Alana Wise, NPR News.
21: Time's running out in some states for registering to vote in this year's primary elections. NPR's Hansi-Lo Wang reports these states are getting ready to hold their primaries next month.
1: Eligible voters in South Carolina who want to cast ballots in the state's June 9th primary have until Sunday to register online and Monday to get mail-in applications postmarked. New Jersey's voter registration deadline is Tuesday. And in Nevada, eligible voters have until Tuesday to register by mail. Online and in-person registration in Nevada continues through June 9th, which is also the day of that state's primary. If you're planning to register by mail, the U.S. Postal Service recommends stopping by a post office and asking for a free manual postmark at the counter. And if you've already registered to vote, you may want to go to your state election official's website and check your status. Eligible voters can sometimes be removed from lists, especially if they move, change their name, or haven't voted in a while. Anzila Wong, NPR News.
21: And you're listening to NPR News from Washington. The 61st Venice Biennial opened today in a chaotic atmosphere that was marked by geopolitical strife. NPR's Chloe Veltman reports the international art event has been hit with protests and resignations in recent weeks.
3: Dozens of artists issued a statement withdrawing from awards consideration at this year's Biennale. The move comes in solidarity with the awards jury, who recently resigned en masse after issuing a statement that they would not award prizes to countries charged with crimes against humanity by the International Criminal Court. That includes Israel and Russia. At a protest earlier in the week against Russia's return to the Biennale for the first time since its 2022 invasion of Ukraine, art collective Pussy Riot stormed the Russian pavilion in bright pink balaclava hats. Thousands of demonstrators took to the streets on Friday to protest Israel's presence over the war in Gaza. Some exhibitions shuttered for hours while artists and curators joined the march. Chloe Veltman, NPR News.
21: The Atlanta Braves says former manager and Hall of Famer Bobby Cox has died. He was 84 years old. Cox managed the team to prominence during the 1990s and led them to their first championship in 1995. He took them to 14 consecutive division titles, including five National League pennants and the 1995 World Series title. He retired in 2010 and suffered a stroke in 2019. Before that, he led the Blue Jays for 4 years. I'm Janine Herbst, and you're listening to NPR News from Washington.
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5: From WNYC in New York, this is On the Media. I'm Michael Loewinger.
24: And I'm Brooke Gladstone. It's been over 9 weeks since Iran essentially closed off the Strait of Hormuz, the world's most crucial oil choke point. As of earlier this week, just 534 ships are believed to have made it through the strait intact, a piddling few compared to the 100 ships that sailed through daily prior to the war. Some of us are already keenly feeling the squeeze, and there's more to come.
25: Diesel is inching closer to $6 a gallon nationally. That hurts, and it really matters because farmers, of course, they use the diesel. They use it for the tractors, for irrigation, and hauling. Every single pass across the field is costing them more.
26: We've seen 12,000 flights being canceled. That's 2 million seats. In terms of jet fuel exports on a global basis, we see about 2 million barrels a day being exported normally. Last month, we saw 1.3 million barrels a day.
27: The inventories number coming out of the U.S., the ones we got last night, I've never seen anything like that before. You know, the analogy I think is like that movie Jaws when the mayor declares, the beaches are open, and you can see the fins swimming around there. And the fin are these inventory numbers.
28: Gas prices remain around $4.50 a gallon as a national average, with experts warning even if the conflict were to end soon, it may take months for more normal prices to return.
24: Curiously, very little of this is being registered on Wall Street.
16: The Nasdaq Composite with a huge gain on top of a market that's continuing to see just honestly jaw-dropping strength at this point.
29: Everything looking good for Trump on the markets and economy point of view.
30: And it feels like we're just kind of at the point where we're looking beyond the conflict with Iran.
24: Brian Walsh, a senior editorial director at Vox and editor of its Future Perfect section, calls this phenomenon economic blindness, the jarring mismatch between economic reality and the market's reaction. And he recalled a similar blindness of his own in February of 2020 while reporting on the beginnings of the coronavirus pandemic.
18: I had written about the first SARS in Hong Kong. I'd written about bird flu. I'd written about H1N1, the one we all forgot in 2009. And I'd even written this cover story for Time magazine just a few years before the pandemic started that literally warns how we are not ready for the next pandemic in big, very scary letters on the cover. And yet, even going into February, well after Wuhan had already been locked down, well after, it was pretty clear, I think, in retrospect, that this was not just an outbreak, that this could be something much more global. I remember telling people even, well, it'll probably go away.
24: Why did you say that?
18: I had seen and covered so many other situations that petered out, because that is ultimately what generally happens. An event like that is incredibly rare. There was almost a fear I had of not wanting to seem alarmist, which is strange because I would often spend much of my time as a reporter outside this crisis trying to actually raise the alarm, trying to get people to understand this would be a real threat, we would not be ready. And yet when the moment came, what I found myself doing was trying to not come off alarmist. I'm not sure whether I was trying not to scare people or whether I myself, just when presented with what ultimately was exactly what I've been warning people about, I couldn't make myself believe it. It didn't feel real to me.
24: But right now, we're talking about economic blindness. Talk about how the markets behaved during COVID.
18: The markets really weren't recognizing COVID as a serious threat. On February 19th, 2020, the S&P hits an all-time high. And you have to remember, at that point, China was doing things that were unprecedented with Wuhan and the shutdown there. And yet, it hadn't really reached American shores. It took another several weeks for that to really kick in. And then you had what was the sharpest market correction in history. I think the market dropped 34% in just a few weeks. And that was after Italy had shut down. There was that famous day in March when Tom Hanks revealed that he had been infected with COVID. Mm-hmm. The NBA shuts down.
24: Schools close.
18: Exactly. At that point, the reality is impossible to avoid, and it gets priced into the market. But well after, the information was there.
24: Right. And you say this economic blindness is afflicting us again. The reality of the oil crisis is not matching up with the markets. This week, the S&P 500 and NASDAQ composite set all-time highs. Last week, a Reddit user posted on Reddit Money, "Can someone explain how the stock market keeps hitting all-time highs while everything feels so bad?"
18: There's something called the ostrich paradox, and this is from Robert Meyer and Howard Kuhnreuter at Wharton, and they kind of identify six biases that tend to afflict people in these times. One is myopia, the inability to see what's in front of you. That's an inability of the market to fully recognize what's happening on the ground. There's amnesia, simply forgetting the fact that we've had past crises, including COVID, that can suddenly lead to a sudden correction. You have optimism, which is, everything's going to work out. In that case, you're looking to what markets have seen with Trump and tariffs, where when the market looks like it'll react, he always backs down. That'll happen this time. There's inertia, which is today will be like yesterday. The world more or less keeps on going. There's simplification, which is just refusing to see the complexity of something like oil supply. And then there's herding, which is when you see other traders continuing to price the market up and up, it is not a comfortable thing to be the person saying, maybe not. That's what's happening here. Even though people who deal with the physical reality of oil itself are screaming that we are going to be running out of the supply we have, airline companies cancel flights en masse, energy rationing happening throughout parts of Asia, and yet the market continues to go up. Even the oil price doesn't really change hugely. It goes up and down, but not to the degree that it should if it was reflecting the physical reality on the ground.
24: All of this research that you've cited is grounded in the study of our reaction to natural disasters and, more broadly, climate change.
18: Mm-hmm. Climate change is where a lot of this research comes out of, because you have long-term change happening slow enough that we're not really catching up to it.
24: And yet, with climate change, devastating fires, devastating floods, devastating heat waves all over the world and here in the United States, what's it going to take?
18: What did it take with COVID here in the United States? We can't have NBA games anymore. Oh, celebrities have it. Oh, wait, our schools have to close now. Mm-hmm. At that point, it becomes unavoidable. With Hormuz, if you really started to see, say, a major U.S. airline canceling tens of thousands of flights, the way that European airlines already have, suddenly mass numbers of people's summer vacations are canceled, something like that, then you react to it all at once, I think. With climate change, it's always going to be difficult because it's simply too massive, too global, too slow moving to ever have the COVID moment or maybe the moment we'll have with Iran. I don't know what the thing is for that.
24: Harvard psychologist Daniel Gilbert argues that gradual threats fail to trip the brain's alarm, leaving us soundly asleep in a burning bed, that this is evolutionary.
18: If you weren't able to respond very quickly to the immediate threat in front of you, you probably weren't going to last very long. The saber-toothed tiger, whatever, I have a great alarm system for that. What I don't have is for something where it's a drip, drip, drip. Climate change is that for sure. Even with what's happening around Iran, you hear about Lufthansa canceling all these flights. You hear about these rationing activities that have been taken in Asia, countries in Africa that are running out of fuel altogether. They're all presented as somewhat discrete events. You don't hear that one story that says all this is connected.
24: And the question of when reality tends to hit the markets, you suggest that it might take armed conflict for the market to react definitively.
18: If you see the U.S. once again launching attacks on Iran, that would really drive home the fact that this thing is not opening up anytime soon. That would lead to significant market reaction. I think that's one reason, frankly, that the president seems to have been very reluctant to renew attacks. That's clearly one example of what would do it. If we see real impacts on airlines here in the U.S., again, not just Spirit, nothing wrong with Spirit, but, you know, one of the major ones, that would do it. I mean, gas prices are clearly having the biggest impact right now, and they are up a startlingly high level. I mean, this is clearly having an impact that's being felt, and yet it hasn't really impacted the market yet.
24: One thing that you said to my producer, Candace, is that now we have fewer clear and present threats in our lives. This is screwing with our psychology.
18: We are not likely to be hunted down and killed by a predator animal. And many of the threats we now face do tend to take the form of these longer term, slower moving threats, like AI. We hear about the threats of AI, how transformative it could be. We really struggle with that one because that's not just potentially massive. It also could be one that doesn't ultimately materialize. And that is a real struggle for us, especially with the response to it would be something that would require some kind of global coordinated action. There's nothing about our brains that is wired to deal with that.
24: Right. You mentioned AI as a looming crisis. As a futurist, how do you deal with AI?
18: It's so difficult. And, you know, I'm thinking again about COVID because AI is another subject that Future Perfect, where I work, we've written about a lot in the past. And one thing I found strange is that we used to write a lot about existential AI risk. And that was almost easier for me to really imagine and believe before you started to see things like ChatGPT, before you started to see AI become a part of everyday life.
24: That they would become conscious and destroy the world a la Terminator?
18: Exactly. Like the really out there sort of science fiction worries. I could actually take those more seriously before I saw AI in front of me all the time. And I don't know whether that's because I have a better familiarity with what it can and cannot do.
24: Ah, but you mentioned COVID. Is it because it's closer now and there's a herd fear?
18: Yes. The moment is here, potentially. I mean, a big thing we've been focusing on AI over the last month or so has been this new Anthropic model, Mythos. What can it do to cyber defense, cyber offense? Suddenly, even the Trump administration is talking about regulating models for their release. That's meaningfully different. And yet, I find myself a little bit like I'm feeling as February 2020 to really pull the trigger on, oh, the thing that we were worried about is upon us. I weirdly find myself reluctant, I think for the same reasons, that hurting, that fear of being seen as alarmist, that fear of being proven wrong.
24: You suggest that a straightforward headline, "The Strait is closed," would register more powerfully. So I wonder, is that the key? Did we tell the story of COVID-19 wrong? Are we telling the story of this oil crisis wrong? And how do we tell it right?
18: I do think we told the story of COVID wrong. We failed to put the pieces together and I think really make audiences understand that something was happening in China in January. Looking back, I can't believe I didn't appreciate it more. Definitely failed to put it in the kind of binary terms that maybe would have broken through. Doing a binary headline demands putting something on the line, saying something declaratively. And again, with the Strait of Hormuz, you can't trust what the president's saying. It often seems as if information is being released in a deliberate attempt to time the markets.
24: And to push the markets.
18: Absolutely. And then you look at the Strait itself. I mean, is it open? Is it closed? Every day it seems uncertain. I mean, when we actually look at the facts, are ships going through the Strait? The number is much, much, much lower. That's closed. And yet there's just enough uncertainty that we don't feel comfortable as the media simply saying that.
24: Brian, thank you so much.
18: Thank you very much.
24: Brian Walsh is a senior editorial director at Vox.
19: Coming up, revisiting Hurricane Katrina and its aftermath as a public relations disaster for FEMA.
24: This is On the Media.
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6: Gusty winds continue across parts of our northern Arizona listening region, up to 30 miles per hour at times. We can expect a few clouds through the night tonight, then tomorrow sunny and hot again with near-record high temperatures. Sunset tonight happens at 7:19. Flagstaff will drop to just below 40 before tomorrow's high nearing 80 degrees. Page and Sholo will see highs in the lower 80s tomorrow afternoon. Prescott and Tuba City, low 50s tonight, then warming into the upper 80s on Sunday.
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19: This is On the Media. I'm Micah Loewinger.
24: And I'm Brooke Gladstone. On Thursday, a Trump-appointed panel released its long-awaited recommendations to overhaul the Federal Emergency Management Agency. The panel suggested that FEMA should respond to fewer disasters, putting more of a burden on states. But what happens when the next big disaster strikes and FEMA can't or won't be there for the people who need help? This is just the latest chapter in the agency's troubled relationship with the people it's supposed to serve, a story that Micah has been delving into in a new series we're calling American Emergency, The Movement to Kill FEMA. Episode 1 aired last week, and if you haven't heard it yet, you can go back and listen to the OTM podcast feed. In this week's episode, Micah revisits the disaster that probably did the most to erode FEMA's already dismal reputation. A quick note, there is a brief mention of suicide later in the hour. Okay, Micah, take it away.
19: Hours after Hurricane Katrina had passed through Louisiana, a man named Marty Bamunde stepped off of a Coast Guard helicopter. He had short gray hair, a FEMA lanyard around his neck, and a look of deep worry on his face. He had just surveyed the hurricane's damage to New Orleans from the sky and was ready to deliver the worst news of his career to a group waiting in the city's Emergency Operations Center.
8: There were probably about 15 people around that table. Mayor Nagin, the Homeland Security Director, and all of their staff. And I asked them to spread out a map of New Orleans. And I went methodically where that helicopter had flown and what I had seen and what the damage
19: was. Marty had been sent to Louisiana to arrange an upcoming press conference for the leader of FEMA, not to facilitate disaster relief. On paper, he was not the right person to be doing this job.
8: I was an external affairs guy. I was somebody who just talked to the media. And so I think some people didn't think I was qualified to make that type of an assessment.
5: But in that moment, he was the only FEMA official in the city, the only representative from an agency that had predicted years ago that a storm would one day swamp New Orleans.
8: This was the worst case scenario, and I spelled it out to them. There were people that started to cry at that meeting, and I think the sense in that room was that our lives have changed forever, and what do we do now?
5: This is episode 2 of our 4-part series, American Emergency, the movement to kill FEMA. The Trump administration's modern-day assault on FEMA is the culmination of countless negative narratives about the agency, some exaggerated or outright conspiratorial, some real and deserved. This week, we're looking at the true catastrophe that was Hurricane Katrina, a storm that took nearly 1,400 lives, washed away countless homes, and left a scar on the city and everyone who survived it. While FEMA's not a first responder, the agency had promised to pre-stage supplies and personnel and then woefully under-delivered. The historic failures forever marred public perceptions of the agency. As one former senior FEMA official put it to me, the memory of Katrina was a, quote, monkey on our backs. And it intensified the suspicion that FEMA was doing more harm than good.
9: FEMA's a dirty word, so it's just a full-letter word, so I just say FEMA now instead of the other nasty words.
10: Criticism of the federal government response to the disaster mounts.
11: FEMA's a disaster.
12: Where's FEMA? Where's the mail?
5: The aftermath of Katrina did usher in sweeping reforms, but last year, whistleblowers at the agency warned that Kristi Noem's Department of Homeland Security had left FEMA vulnerable once again.
13: In a new letter to Congress, FEMA employees warned that the Trump administration is undoing 2 decades of progress since Katrina.
14: It's called the Katrina Declaration and signed by 36 employees while dozens more chose to remain anonymous.
15: They're very concerned that we could see the next Katrina-level disaster based on the stripping away of FEMA that we have seen.
5: To understand what went wrong in 2005 and what could go wrong again today, we need to take a closer look at the agency before the storm hit.
8: FEMA was well aware of what the risks were to New Orleans, and just the year prior did a major exercise called Hurricane Pam to play out that scenario of a major levee failure in New Orleans because of a hurricane.
17: They're talking perhaps as many as 50,000 dead, up to 1 million homeless, and a city underwater.
5: This is PBS correspondent Peter Standring, who spoke with researchers about the fictional Hurricane Pam exercise in 2004 for a segment that more or less predicted the events that occurred a year later. Just as the Pam exercise anticipated, Katrina would overwhelm levees and flood walls that were built to protect New Orleans from the bodies of water that surround the city, Lake Pontchartrain and the Mississippi River.
20: In this doomsday scenario, levees intended to keep water out trap it inside New Orleans.
5: But even though a Katrina-like storm was on FEMA's radar, natural disasters were falling behind on the list of national priorities. Following 9/11, Washington, D.C. had been swept up in an all-consuming frenzy. Just as Ronald Reagan had let Cold War paranoia subsume FEMA, the war on terror had caused it to shapeshift once again.
22: The Homeland Security Act of 2002 takes the next critical steps in defending our country. Dozens of agencies charged with Homeland Security will now be located within one cabinet department.
5: FEMA, with its dual focus on natural disasters and civil defense, was hoovered up by the Department of Homeland Security.
8: FEMA was now buried beneath several layers of other leadership within DHS.
5: FEMA's top leaders from the 90s, who had shown that the agency could respond to natural disasters quickly and efficiently, were replaced when President George W. Bush came into office. And even his new political appointees would find themselves outmuscled by their new bosses at DHS.
30: Let FEMA coordinate all of the catastrophic natural disaster events the way it has been doing it. It does not need to be fixed. It's working really well.
19: former FEMA Administrator James Lee Witt, that Clinton appointee we heard about in episode one, sounded the alarm about the new bureaucracy at a DNC hearing in 2004, a year before Hurricane Katrina. Witt said he'd been hearing from staffers who were frightened by all the abrupt changes at the agency.
30: When we left in 2001, FEMA was ranked one of the top agencies in the federal government to work for. Just recently in the Washington Post, it was ranked dead last, 28th.
19: Similar to what's happening today under Trump, the agency's true blues were jumping ship.
1: Our workforce had dwindled by almost half. We were probably at our weakest state when Hurricane Katrina hit.
3: Monster of a hurricane, a Category 5 storm with winds of 160, 165 miles an hour. A storm on track to be the biggest hurricane ever to hit the United States.
19: By Sunday, the morning before landfall, Marty Bamonde had arrived in New Orleans. As a seasoned PR guy, he'd made these sorts of trips many times before.
1: About 300 days out of the year, I was working a disaster. All sizes, little floods, large hurricanes, and I did that for 8 years.
19: This time around, his assignment was to prepare a post-storm press conference for his boss, Michael Brown, Bush's director of FEMA, who was in D.C. watching the storm approach the Gulf.
4: Is FEMA ready for this? Because you guys have been pretty taxed lately with all the hurricanes of last year and this year's busy hurricane season.
11: Well, we are ready, we're going to respond, and we're going to do exactly what we did in Florida and Alabama.
19: Before coming to FEMA, Michael Brown had no prior emergency management experience. The press didn't pay much attention to him until after the storm, when they began to scrutinize his resume, which included a failed congressional bid and a rocky stint leading the International Arabian Horse Association.
16: To give you an idea of what he did there.
19: Investigative journalist Judd Legum on Democracy Now! Back in 2005.
16: He spent a year investigating whether a breeder performed liposuction on a horse's rear end. So I think that 11 years he spent there probably didn't serve him too well when he transferred over to FEMA.
19: Brown was not qualified to lead the agency on a good day, and certainly not through the crisis that was about to unfold.
1: The seminal moment was 4 o'clock in the morning prior to landfall.
19: Marty Bamonde.
1: I got a bang on my hotel door, and somebody was outside saying, "We are evacuating the hotel. Everybody must get out."
19: Marty scrambled to find somewhere to wait out the storm. The highways were clogged as thousands of people fled the city. None of Marty's contacts in New Orleans would even pick up the phone. He finally got a hold of a local official who invited him to crash at City Hall, which is how he ended up across the street from the Superdome, the stadium where the Saints play.
1: The Superdome was identified in previous planning that that would be a shelter of last resort, that they would put people in the Superdome because it had been rated to be able to withstand high winds from a hurricane.
19: The afternoon before the hurricane hit, Marty watched the first wave of people lining up at the stadium, almost entirely black residents. Some brought suitcases, coolers of food, and pillows. For Americans around the country who were watching the crisis unfold on TV, the stadium would become maybe the clearest symbol of failure and neglect from city officials and FEMA. It became a hell on earth for evacuees like Siobhan Allen.
21: So I tried to forget New Orleans and bury what I went through. It's not something that I'm comfortable talking about or something I'm proud to talk about.
19: In 2005, the year of Katrina, when Siobhan was 18, her family moved to a new house in New Orleans' 8th Ward after her mom won a housing lottery.
21: She had received a Section 8 voucher, so that was our first time living in like a huge house coming from the project.
5: I know this is many years back now, but when do you first remember hearing that a big hurricane was coming to New Orleans?
21: When did I hear about Katrina?
5: Yeah, the first time.
21: My grandma was talking about this big major hurricane coming. It's supposed to be bad. We watched when Ray Nagin said, everybody needs to evacuate.
23: I am this morning declaring that we will be doing a mandatory evacuation.
21: We like, where are we going to go at? where are we going to go?
19: Siobhan's family were among the 100,000 plus who didn't leave the city. The Hurricane Pam report had correctly predicted that elderly, disabled, and poor residents, especially people without cars, were most likely to stay. Others just didn't believe the storm would be that bad. A year prior, some 600,000 New Orleanians had left the city ahead of Hurricane Ivan, a storm that pummeled the Caribbean and several states. New Orleans was largely spared, which to some made the mayor's warnings before Katrina seem like another false alarm. Siobhan wanted to stay. She and her twin brother had been planning a party for their 19th birthday on Sunday, the night before the storm was supposed to hit.
21: It started getting dark, it started getting late, and that's when all our friends started arriving. So it was like a huge block party. We was listening to bounce music, the biggity biggity biggity biggity bounce music. Bounce biggity bounce biggity biggity biggity bounce it. Bounce
19: biggity work it biggity bounce it biggity take it biggity bounce it biggity mix it. You had a nice birthday then.
21: I had a nice birthday, and it was a lot of drinking on that day. That was the last time I seen anybody I grew up with from New Orleans.
0: Category 5 Hurricane Katrina makes its way towards the city of New Orleans. Expected landfall about 5 to 8 a.m. tomorrow morning.
8: I specifically remember at 7 o'clock in the morning on Monday, the day of landfall.
19: Mardi Gras Monday.
8: The early speculation was that New Orleans had dodged a bullet.
2: By late this evening, onlookers were back in the French Quarter. In the words of one, the fact that the damage wasn't worse was pure New Orleans luck.
6: I would say there's nothing like the flooding that we might have anticipated. This was clearly a horrific storm. Clearly, it is going to be a mess to clean up. But, Wolf, they were expecting Armageddon here. Armageddon, it wasn't.
8: The media was down in the French Quarter, where all the hotels were. And the French Quarter had fared pretty well. We didn't really discover what the true impacts were until about 11 o'clock in the morning. I was in the radio center at City Hall, and we got a report that the 17th Street Canal levee had broken and that water was pouring into the city. I said, wow, we need to go and see this.
19: This is how Marty ended up on that helicopter flight. When he first approached a Coast Guard pilot to ask him to fly him over the city, the man said no, probably thinking, why is this public affairs guy trying to hog a precious helicopter?
8: So I told them a little white lie that I was there because the White House was counting on me to give them a situational awareness following the hurricane.
19: It worked.
8: About 30 seconds into the flight, I saw water for as far as the eye could see.
19: He later estimated correctly that 80% of the city was submerged. The biggest gut punch was the sight of the people standing on their roofs waiting to be saved. Many buildings had been pushed off their foundations and were jumbled together. He said they looked like someone had taken a bunch of dice and thrown them around.
8: I kept thinking to myself, I just need to let people know so that we can start to help people. I called Mike Brown directly.
19: The director of FEMA.
8: And I told him what I had seen, what the damages were, and he said, thank you. I'm going to let the White House know. And we subsequently got on a conference call with FEMA leadership in headquarters and FEMA leadership that was over in Baton Rouge. And I explained to them what I had seen. And their response was, thanks for the information. We'll try to get you out of New Orleans as soon as possible. And that was it. No questions asked. No delving into what I had seen.
19: No questions, no delving. Why was there so little curiosity among FEMA's leadership about a crisis that the agency had predicted years ago? How had it been left to a PR guy to sound the alarm? All while, with every passing hour, the situation seemed to be getting worse.
7: It's almost like being in a war zone. If a home's not destroyed, it's full of water and lives just torn apart here. You can see these rooftops just barely sticking out of the water. Look at that. Those are homes. Those are homes.
19: Coming up on American Emergency,
9: I told you earlier today I didn't think this had turned out to be Armageddon. I was wrong.
19: This is On the Media.
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2: This is On the Media. I'm Michael Loewinger. While FEMA's only guy on the ground was trying to alert the agency's leaders about the breach at the 17th Street Canal levee, Siobhan Allen had just celebrated her 19th birthday with a raucous block party in the 8th Ward. She slept through most of the storm and woke up with a head-splitting hangover when her dog, sopping wet, jumped on her bed. The first floor of their home was quickly filling with water. Her family was lucky to have a two-story house. Most of her neighbors didn't. Her mom, grandmother, and siblings waited on their balcony. They burned sheets to try to get the attention of helicopters buzzing above them. Eventually, some guys from the neighborhood showed up in a little boat and offered them a ride to the Superdome.
3: My grandmother and my mom were like, no, we're not getting on the boats. We're going to stay here. And I remember looking at my mom and saying, I cannot die on my birthday. I can't die here. And my mom and my grandmother stayed back. And I just remember telling them I love them and whatever happened, happens. And I remember I was real scared on the boat. And we saw a dead body. And that's when I knew Katrina was, it was real. I'll never get the picture of this man out of my head for the rest of my life. I remember it was a black guy. He had on a white shirt. He had on some black pants, and he was just face down in the water. I just remember screaming on the boat, just screaming and screaming and screaming and screaming all the way to the Superdome.
2: Not long after she arrived, Siobhan was faced with more death.
3: It was a guy that took his life. He lost his whole family in a hurricane. He jumped and landed at the bottom of the Superdome.
2: Oh, that's so awful.
3: Everybody was just like shocked. Everybody trying to talk to the National Guards, begging the National Guards to help. And the National Guards was just like, they didn't care about us at all.
2: Within a day, Siobhan discovered that her family had made it to the Superdome safely. Her grandmother reassured them that the floodwater would recede and they'd be able to leave in a day. But that's not what happened.
4: Thousands of evacuees sought refuge in that shelter of last resort, only to be subjected to an unspeakable breakdown of law and order.
2: As the crowds at the Superdome grew, so did the wild rumors.
5: There were a lot of looting going on. There was a shootout today as well. There were rumors of rapes, murders.
6: Violence erupted, and there wasn't enough security to stop it.
2: Tales of armed gangs, babies raped and killed at the Superdome. Mayor Nagin and law enforcement officials repeated some of these claims, as did CBS and Fox, though investigators failed to find proof or firsthand witnesses. The reports about looting were true, sort of. It wasn't as if swarms of people were like seizing on the moment to get free swag or flat-screen TVs. They were hungry. Siobhan says she saw people trying to break into vending machines to get something to eat. FEMA had promised to deliver 15 trucks of water and 360,000 MREs, ready-to-eat meals. Only a fraction arrived, 5 trucks of water and 40,000 meals.
7: This is now becoming a disaster into its own right because of the conditions that were developing.
2: After wading back and forth through the flooded streets to visit the Superdome, Marty decided he'd be of more use just staying there 24 hours a day, sleeping on the concrete while he relayed dispatches to FEMA headquarters.
7: The Superdome had become a toilet bowl.
3: The bathrooms was like disgusting. They didn't have any running water. I saw a guy taking a poop by the concession stand, just out in the open.
7: The smell and the toxicity inside was unbearable.
3: People were peeing in their seats in the Superdome. It was not safe and healthy for anybody to live in.
2: Like so many survivors, Siobhan had brought no supplies with her to the Superdome.
3: I left my house with the skirt I had on, the maxi pad that I had on.
2: There was no toilet paper, let alone any sanitary products.
3: So I walked around every day

0: with a bloody skirt on. I was covered in my own blood.
1: It was hot and humid. With little drinking water and no power for air conditioning, people were fainting. FEMA's medical staff, which was supposed to arrive before Katrina, came late and were quickly overwhelmed. Siobhan's grandmother had a stroke.
0: And we didn't even know if she was going to live, if she was going to die. She had no medical attention. It was a lot. It was a lot.
1: Siobhan says her grandmother pulled through. But in that moment, her family decided that whenever they could leave the Superdome, they were done with New Orleans. On Wednesday, the third day after the storm hit, Marty pulled out his BlackBerry and sent an email to his boss.
2: I sent this email to Mike Brown, and it said, "Sir, I know that you know the situation is past critical. Here are some things you might not know. Hotels are kicking people out. Thousands are gathering in the streets with no food or water. Hundreds are still being rescued from homes. We are out of food and running out of water at the dome. Plans are in works to address the critical need. Phone connectivity is impossible. More later."
1: Brown was staying 80 miles away in Baton Rouge, preparing for a TV hit on MSNBC that night. He never replied. But a few hours later, Marty received an email about the FEMA director's activity. His press secretary was concerned that Brown's schedule was too packed and that his dinner would be rushed, especially considering the wait times at Baton Rouge restaurants. Another FEMA colleague forwarded the email chain to Marty as if to say, "Get a load of this."
2: Now, this is Wednesday afternoon at 2:44, so we were well into our third day at the Superdome. And I responded, "Oh my God," in capital letters with 8 exclamation points. "Just tell her that I just ate an MRE and crapped in the hallway of the Superdome along with 30,000 other close friends, so I understand her concern about busy restaurants. Maybe tonight I will have time to move the pebbles on the parking garage floor so they don't stab me in the back while I try to sleep. But instead, I will hope her wait at Ruth Chris's is short." So you can tell the sarcasm my response.
1: Yeah.
2: Those kinds of emails that were going around told me they really do not understand the human crisis that we're dealing with here.
1: And there were other signs. Some Katrina survivors had been directed to a different impromptu shelter a mile away at the city's convention center. Just like at the Superdome, thousands of mostly Black residents awaited rescue there without access to basic supplies. The day after Marty sent that email, CNN's Paula Zahn asked director Mike Brown about the lack of preparations.
3: "We just learned about that today. And so I have directed that we have all available resources to get to that convention center to make certain that they have the food and water."
4: But you just learned that the folks at the convention center didn't have food and water until today, are you?
3: Paula, the federal government did not even know about the convention center people until today.
1: Outside the convention center, one man held up a tiny baby to the news cameras.
5: "Here we go, baby, out here. They don't have no formula, no water, and they want us to survive out here. Where's FEMA? Where's the mayor?"
6: "But right now, the immediate concern is to save lives and get food and medicine to people so we can stabilize the situation."
1: Later that week, President Bush did a now iconic presser with his beleaguered FEMA director.
6: "And Brownie, you're doing a heck of a job. The FEMA director's working 24.
1: On Friday, DHS Secretary Michael Chertoff removed Brown from Louisiana.
7: "Mike Brown has done everything he possibly could to coordinate the federal response to this unprecedented challenge. I appreciate his work, as does everybody here."
8: That's how it sounds when you get fired in Washington. As for what Mr. Brown may think of it all, we do not know. He wasn't allowed to answer questions.
1: His side of the story came out in the following months when he appeared in a series of televised congressional hearings about FEMA's Katrina response.
3: "My biggest mistake was not recognizing by Saturday that Louisiana was dysfunctional."
1: In his testimony, Brown said the blame should lie with the state and local officials who waited too long to order a mandatory evacuation. That FEMA's slow response during the storm could be explained in part by the fact that DHS officials had sat on reports about the levee breaches, including the calls from Marty Bamunde after his helicopter ride.
3: It's my belief that had there been a report come out from Marty Bamunde that said that a terrorist has blown up the 17th Street Canal levee, then everybody would have jumped all over that. But because this was a natural disaster, that has become the stepchild within the Department of Homeland Security.
1: He argued that the focus on terrorism before Katrina had hampered its ability to prepare.
3: We ask for money to follow on Hurricane Pam, to do the implementation of those plans.
9: Who did you ask it from?
3: We asked the Department of Homeland Security for it, sir, and we did not get
9: that money. And who denied you that?
3: Right. You have to ask DHS. The process
1: There was some truth to what Brown alleged. Katrina was a catastrophic breakdown of government at all levels. There was plenty of blame to go around. When asked why he didn't act sooner on Marty's warnings, he deflected by calling Marty an exaggerator. But looking back, Marty's assessments were accurate. Perhaps it was easier for Brown to blame the messenger than take responsibility for the horror that unfolded.
10: So how many total FEMA people were pre-positioned approximately at the Superdome?
3: Counting the team, which I will count as FEMA people, you know, a dozen.
1: When asked the same question by lawmakers, Marty contradicted his former boss.
11: Was there anyone else from FEMA in New Orleans on that Sunday?
12: No.
11: Monday?
12: No.
11: You took on the enormous responsibility, and it goes beyond public affairs. You were the chief lifeguard in it.
1: This is the reason I wanted to speak with Marty Bamunde in the first place. To me, his story symbolized the complexity of the agency's failures during the storm. That beneath the dysfunction among its leaders, there were still FEMA workers who would do anything to help people. Even if it meant sleeping on cement floors at the Superdome or testifying against his boss in Congress.
12: I was honest. I wasn't trying to protect myself or protect anybody else. I was an emergency manager, and what I saw in Katrina infuriated me, and we needed to do better.
1: After the hearings, lawmakers took the lessons they had learned and passed the Post-Katrina Emergency Management Reform Act, or PCEMRA. The law requires that FEMA's top leader must have professional emergency management experience. FEMA remained part of the Department of Homeland Security, but the act gave the agency more freedom to spend money and mobilize aid before and during disasters. It also shielded FEMA from funding cuts by the Secretary of Homeland Security, or at least it was supposed to. Last year, whistleblowers at FEMA signed the Katrina Declaration, the letter that was shared with Congress claiming that the current administration has violated PCEMRA left and right, leaving the agency vulnerable once more. Trump has yet to nominate a permanent FEMA director for Senate confirmation, and insiders I've spoken to say his rumored pick, Cameron Hamilton, does not have the required experience to lead the country through the coming hurricane season. The whistleblowers also pointed to DHS Secretary Kristi Noem's vendetta against FEMA, how she bullied workers at the agency, calling them names while withholding funds and attempting to slash preparedness programs. All this was too much for Marty. Last year, he decided to retire after 3 decades at FEMA.
12: When my leadership tells me that I'm worthless and that I'm part of a conspiracy to do wrong in this country, that's a hard thing to swallow. You say, I don't know that I see a future here.
1: FEMA, as you know, is sometimes a kind of a punchline. There was a Gallup poll from October of 2025 that found that it was the third least popular agency in the federal government. How much of that do you think is the product of FEMA's own failures? How much of that is the product of conspiracy theories and baseless allegations?
12: I think it's a product of human nature. When there's a disaster and you're impacted, you're angry, you're hopeless, you're mad, your life's changed. And all that you want is to be back to normal the next day. And that can't happen. And no FEMA can make that happen. We don't take it personally when you hear these ratings and everything, but I can tell you to this day, whenever there's a disaster, the first thing people say is, where's FEMA? Where's FEMA? Because they know that we're going to be there to help. And they want us. They need us.
1: After leaving the Superdome, Siobhan Allen got on a bus to Texas and ended up in Houston, where she still lives today. For 16 years, she refused to celebrate her birthday.
0: I just felt like it was a lot of lives lost on my birthday, and it wasn't worth celebrating. My mom told me that I can't keep living my life in the past, that I have to move on. I finally celebrated my birthday on my 35th birthday. I rented out a park and I gave myself a big, huge party. But even right now to this day, I feel like when I celebrate my birthday, I'm celebrating the people that was lost in New Orleans.
1: Last year, on the 20th anniversary of Katrina, her 39th birthday, Siobhan worked up the courage to do something she'd never done before. She watched a documentary about the storm, a new Hulu series titled Hurricane Katrina: Race Against Time.
0: I sat in my bed on my birthday and I actually cried. Like, I said, this is what we actually went through during Katrina.
1: She was moved in particular by the film's media criticism, its analysis of the exaggerated news coverage of violence and looting.
0: I have three younger brothers that was in middle school going into high school, and they caught the hate from the kids in the Houston schools. They used to get jumped on all the time just from being from New Orleans. The kids used to say, all y'all do is kill, steal, and rob people. And that's not my brothers and them. That's not their personalities.
1: After watching the documentary, Siobhan decided to tell her story, in her own words, for the very first time, on TikTok.
0: So I'm going to talk about my stay in a Superdome for Katrina and how horrible it was to relive that trauma all over again.
1: At time of this recording, her video has been viewed nearly 90,000 times.
0: I guess it started hitting the algorithm of people from New Orleans. Everybody started commenting on the video and started sharing my video. I was just like, I can finally let the past be the past and not be afraid to talk about it.
1: In the years since the storm, FEMA and climate change experts have begun to tackle one of its most salient lessons. Natural hazards hit poor communities and people of color the hardest. Studies show that marginalized groups are less likely to trust government officials during big disasters, more likely to live in flood-prone neighborhoods, and less likely to receive adequate aid during the recovery process. These are basic facts, and yet, under orders from Trump's DHS, references to these disparities are being scrubbed from FEMA literature as part of a larger censorship campaign against language related to so-called DEI and climate science. For most of my life, when I heard the word FEMA, images from the TV coverage of Katrina, pictures I'd seen on TV flashed into my mind. And I don't think I'm alone. The agency may never succeed in decoupling itself from its greatest failure. But even as it tried to build on lessons from Katrina, there were new challenges and new threats. Next week on American Emergency.
13: An anti-government militia group known as Veterans on Patrol is claiming Hurricane Helene was caused by government-controlled weather weapons. The group called Hurricane Helene an act of war.
1: In the aftermath of Hurricane Helene in 2024, FEMA was hit by a tidal wave of disinformation.
14: I don't think any of us knew the magnitude of what this storm would mean in FEMA's history, and that I didn't know at the time.
1: That's it for this week's show. This series is reported and hosted by me, Micah Loewinger, with additional writing and reporting from
15: me, Eloise Blondio, On the Media's senior producer. Jared Bartman designed the artwork for the series. Our fact checker is Tom Colligan. Original music and mixing from Jared Paul. American Emergency was edited by executive producer Katia Rogers.
1: Special thanks to Brenda Valdivia and Justin Knighton. 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
3: 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I'm Nick Spitzer. We've got jazz trumpeter from Preservation Hall, Wendell Brunius, with his New Orleans All-Stars.

0: yeah.
1: Sing, Sing, Sing, a famous song from the late Sicilian New Orleanian Louis Prima, played live here at the New Orleans Jazz Museum, featuring Shannon Powell on drums with Wendell Brunius's New Orleans All-Stars. And we are back with a final set when American Roots returns.
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1: I'm Nick Spitzer, and this is American Roots Live with trumpeter Wendell Brunius, the music director for New Orleans Preservation Hall, and his band on a classic tune by Horace Silver called Sister Sadie, led by Richard Moten on bass.

0: Big Chief. A song speaking of black masking Mardi Gras Indians from New Orleans with trumpeter Wendell Brunius and band, Don Vappy banjo and guitar, Richard Moten bass, Shannon Powell drums, Kyle Roussel piano, Caroline Brunius clarinet, and Freddie Lonzo on trombone, closing out the session at the New Orleans Jazz Museum in the French Quarter. 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
0: This is American Roots from New Orleans, with a sound we call Gulf South by Southwest, with Caribbean and other excursions. We go wherever great words and music are made. Susan Werner is a punchy singer and songwriter from Iowa, working in Philadelphia. The ironies, opinions, experiences, and humor in Susan's songs carry her wherever she goes.
3: There was something about making songs. I was fascinated with the architecture of them. And then to add something comedic to it, or something with storytelling, or theater even to it. That's always been fascinating to me, and I remain just so in love with my work. I feel really lucky to get to do this.
0: The songs of Susan Werner later this hour, and music from Big Mama Thornton, Bonnie Raitt, and Ella Fitzgerald, as well as Johnny Cash, Mose Allison, and the Five Satins.

0: Play guitarist and songster Warner Williams from Tacoma Park, Maryland, backed by Jay Summerhour on harmonica with a Piedmont blues sound on Digging My Potatoes, a humorous song of infidelity all wrapped up in the vines, written by Little Son Joe, 1939, popularized by Big Bill Brunzi and Washboard Sam, also recorded by Lead Belly and Sonny Terry and Brownie McGee. Yes, it's a popular tune. And we are back with a whole nother kind of humor about love and life in the country and big city, plus the ironies of modernity with singer-songwriter Susan Werner when American Roots returns.
1: 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Gusty winds continue across parts of our northern Arizona listening region, up to 30 miles per hour at times. We can expect a few clouds through the night tonight, then tomorrow sunny and hot again with near record high temperatures. Sunset tonight happens at 7:19. Flagstaff will drop to just below 40 before tomorrow's high nearing 80 degrees. Page and Sholo will see highs in the lower 80s tomorrow afternoon. Prescott and Tuba City, low 50s tonight, then warming into the upper 80s on Sunday.
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0: This is American Roots. Susan Werner is a witty singer-songwriter based in Philly, though her Iowa farm upbringing shines through.

0: Begin the Beguine. Ella Fitzgerald singing the Cole Porter Songbook, 1956. The famed tune was written by Cole Porter during a 1935 Pacific cruise from Indonesia to Fiji and later heard on Broadway that year. We'll be back with music from The Still of the Night in a minute on American Roots.
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1: 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The Natural History Institute in Prescott presents The Rights of Nature through July 19th. 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

0: American Roots is produced with colleagues at Tulane University School of Liberal Arts. Our presenting station is WWNO-FM at the University of New Orleans. Also, thanks to WBEZ-FM Chicago for recording our conversation with Susan Werner. The program is produced by Olivia Broslowski with Lauren Callahan, Reggie Morris, Steve Martin, and Rachel Orter. 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
4: President Putin agreed. President Zelensky agreed, both readily. And we have a little period of time where they're not going to be killing people.